0: Live from NPR News in Washington, I'm Ryland Barton. Democrat Javier Becerra has advanced to the general election for California governor. That's according to a race call from the Associated Press. Becerra has more than 35 years in public office, including as state attorney general and U.S. health secretary. He was once an afterthought in the race, but surged in the final months. Congressman Eric Swalwell dropped out of the race and resigned. In the general election, Becerra will face the second highest vote getter in the race. Former Fox News commentator Steve Hilton is currently in the second position. After infighting and delays, the Senate passed a bill to fund ICE and Border Patrol until the end of President Trump's term. This could have been easy for Republicans, but it turned into a protracted fight after some Senate Republicans balked at Trump's fund for his allies who say they have been persecuted by what he calls a weaponized government. NPR's Sam Greenglass explains.
1: There's always been this small camp of Republicans willing to criticize the president. What I think this blow-up did is reveal maybe more widespread frustrations below the surface. Mm. And it also tested how far those frustrated members are actually willing to go to push back. These tensions were already simmering as Trump started endorsing primary opponents to incumbent members of his own party this spring. But the thought of taxpayers possibly compensating January 6 rioters may have been a breaking point for a broader swath of lawmakers who lived through that day.
0: NPR's Sam Greenglass reporting. 2 days into a U.S.-brokered ceasefire, Israel is expanding its target zone in Lebanon. The Israeli military issued new warnings today to villages in southern Lebanon. NPR's Jane Araf reports from Beirut. Residents were told to leave.
2: The Israeli military issued urgent warnings to 8 villages in southern Lebanon, telling residents to evacuate their homes ahead of potential airstrikes. They included 2 villages which had not previously received evacuation warnings in this war. Lebanon's state news agency said the Israeli military struck one of the villages shortly after. Video posted on social media showed roads jammed with people leaving one of the biggest villages in the Sidon district after the warnings. The ceasefire reached in Washington Wednesday called on Iran-backed Hezbollah to stop fighting while allowing Israel to continue attacks and remain in South Lebanon. Hezbollah has rejected the agreement. Jane Araf, NPR News, Beirut.
0: U.S. employers added a surprising 172,000 jobs in May as the labor market continued to show resilience in the face of rising costs from the Iran war. The unemployment rate last month stayed at a low 4.3%. The job market has been recovering this year from a miserable 2025, so far shrugging off higher energy prices and increased economic uncertainty since the U.S. and Israel attacked Iran in late February. You're listening to NPR News from Washington. A magistrate judge has ordered pretrial detention for a former senior CIA official accused of stashing over $40 million worth of gold bars from the federal government in the basement of his Virginia home. The judge ruled that David Rush has the means and motive to flee while the case is pending. Rush is charged with fraudulently claiming tens of thousands of dollars in compensation for military leave. His attorney accused prosecutors of smearing him with sensational allegations. The hardest tissue in the body is tooth enamel. NPR's Nate Rott reports a new study looks at how it's evolved to change with human diets.
3: Enamel is the pearly white outermost layer of teeth. It's found in many vertebrate species. And unlike bones, it can't repair itself, so it needs to be especially durable. The new study published in the journal Nature looks at the structure of enamel on the nanoscale, very close up. Pupa Gilbert, the lead author, is a physicist at the University of Wisconsin-Madison.
4: What you see is that there are very parallel crystals that are parallel like stray hair in a ponytail, if you wish.
3: But they found in species such as meat-eating early humans that ate harder or tougher foods, those parallel crystals were slightly askew. A tiny adaptation, the study finds, that helps fractures in enamel stay small. Nate Rott, NPR News.
0: Illinois State Treasurer Mike Frericks brought a gift to Chicago native Pope Leo at the Vatican last week, $8.65 of the pontiff's own money. Frericks' office administers the state's unclaimed property system, and the sum was in a PayPal account closed out by Leo. This is NPR News.
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7: Welcome to The Spark. I'm your host, Aisha Tabb. Whether it's hiking a mountain trail, paddling a local waterway, or discovering a hidden corner of Pennsylvania, outdoor adventures often become even more meaningful when they're shared with others. Susquehanna Trekkers is a growing community of outdoor lovers who bring people together to explore the region's trails, waterways, parks, and natural spaces while encouraging newcomers to get outside and experience all that Central Pennsylvania has to offer. Joining us in studio today are John Eckendorf, Sophia DiDonato, and Luke Carpathios. Thank you all for being here with us today.
8: Absolutely.
9: Thanks for inviting us.
7: So the name Susquehanna Trekkers, that's so catchy. Which one of you came up with it?
10: I think it was a group decision.
9: Yeah,
10: we kind of ran that by. We had a few options, but that one just kind of stuck. We wanted to, you know, showcase the region and then also, you know, give some indication of what we do.
7: It definitely is really catchy.
9: Yeah, so we wanted something that connected us to Pennsylvania, but also a catchy name like Trekkers. That's something you see, oh, I'm interested in, what could that be kind of thing.
7: Absolutely. Yeah. And John, think back to your very first outing with Susquehanna Trekkers. Was there a moment where you realized this was more than just people coming together as a group?
9: Absolutely. I mean, we had a couple outings that our first hike was at Kelly's Run, which is down in Lancaster, just a little bit south of Lancaster City. And when we had 20 people show up for our first event, I was like, okay, I think this is something that we're really like, we're on to something with this. But we also had an event at TELUS 360, and we had like 20 people show up for that too, just to hear us yap about what we wanted to do with the club. So we thought that was really cool. Yeah. So at that point, we knew something. It was definitely there.
7: There was something there.
9: Yeah.
7: And Luke, for listeners who may be hearing about Susquehanna Trekkers for the very first time, what exactly is the organization and how did it get started?
10: Yeah. So for us, honestly, we kind of recognized the need for a little more community with just like, you know, I wanted people to hike with, to be honest with you. So we got together and kind of made a little poll and asked people, you know, hey, is this something that you'd be interested in? And we got a lot of positive feedback from people saying, yeah, that'd be so cool. I'm looking for a group as well for people to hike with. And so we recognized the need and just said, hey, let's make this look as cool as possible. And you know, just really encourage people to get out there and get involved, you know, not just go out and hike, but, you know, pay homage to the people that are already doing so many cool things outdoors in the area. And there are a ton of people doing that. So, yeah.
7: Sophia, did you know them before you joined?
11: I did, yeah. We've known each other for a couple of years. John, I actually kind of met.
9: Yeah, we met through the connection, yeah.
11: Yeah, which has been really cool.
9: Yeah.
11: But yeah, great group of people, and we just consistently have so many awesome people coming out to the events too, which I love.
7: How long does it take to hike? Or do you go for runs too?
10: I don't think we're opposed to runs. I think we definitely have so there's always a kind of stratification of people in the outdoors. You have your go-getter type A hikers, and then you have your, you know, type Z hikers that are just there to look at cool moss and trees and things like that. So we try and keep our events so we do a good mix up of everything. We've definitely had a lot of people that do trail run, so there's been interest in it, but we haven't done a trail running specific event yet. Typically, our trails vary in length. We try and keep it so that people can, you know, plan out stuff with the rest of their day as well. But we do some all-day things.
9: For sure, yeah. And we definitely, when we do a hike, too, we let people know what level it is. We have a funny name for them. Like, our most advanced hikers, we call them, like, mountain goats kind of thing. So we have a bunch of different levels. But, again, anytime we do an event, we let people know what to expect. So time, usually we hang out, too. We grab grub or, like, a beer or something after the hike as well. So yeah, it just depends. It can be an all-day event or it could be a couple hours.
7: I love the names you all comes up with. Thanks. Next time I tell someone in the office to take a hike, I'll direct them to you all. Sophia, how did you get into the group?
11: I mean, yeah, like I said, we knew each other for a couple of years, and I love the outdoors, traveling, and yeah, when we were starting the group, had traveled a lot in places where there were these awesome outdoor communities and things, and wanted to bring more of that outdoor community back to our area, and yeah, kind of talking to people, seeing what they wanted, and then from there, I work as a graphic designer primarily, so I was kind of like, oh yeah, this is going to be fun. I get to brand it. This is like the kind of things I love to work on, and then kind of just snowballed into, you know, helping out with hikes and planning and yeah, all the things.
9: And don't let her be humble. She makes absolutely amazing designs. And she did all of our. She did all of the branding and all the logos and everything behind ours and everything. We'd be nowhere without her, kind of thing. Yeah.
7: So what was the conversation like for the first hike? Which one of you was the ringleader?
9: We split it, yeah.
11: It was a group effort, I think. Yeah.
9: For sure.
11: Also, I think it really benefits us to have the group that we have hiking, because some of us like to hike more quickly. Some people like to hike at a more chill pace, stop, take pictures. And it really allows people who come on the hikes to hike at their own pace, hang out with people, and have a good time. And there's kind of always someone there to be like, hey, you know, let's hang out.
9: Yeah, a lot of the initial conversations, though, if I'm recollecting right, was we're hiking and a lot of people were meeting for the first time, merging of some friends groups. We had a lot of people that just found out about us too organically, which was awesome. But we're all talking about, oh, where's your other favorite spots to go to? And we're all sharing like cool spots to go to, good swimming holes, because like our first event was in the heat of August. So we're all thinking like it was so warm, humid kind of thing. So I think a big driving force is like, where's some good waterways kind of stuff to go to? Yeah.
7: Do you all usually hike on weekends?
9: Yeah.
10: We typically do, yeah. But with the summer months, we have a lot more daylight. So we've been doing stuff, you know, particularly for the, I guess I'll just say type Z hiker at this point, because I've used it before.
11: New
10: but
11: terms.
10: But we have a nature riding that we've been doing out by Chickie's Rock. So that's local to us. And we have a ton of sun after work. So that's one of the days that we can kind of really take advantage of that sunlight and get people out there on a weekday to break up the monotony of a work week, which I like.
9: Yeah,
10: I love that.
9: Same. Yeah. And we have a lot of people that work in the service industry or who have to work on the weekends. So we like to have opportunities for maybe we're not doing as advanced of a hike, but you can still at least come and join our community for a couple hours kind of thing.
7: And what about the people that want to get outdoors, but they don't know where to start? What barriers do you see people from coming to even just see what Susquehanna Trekkers is all about?
9: I mean, we have a lot of people organically find us, which is awesome. I mean, our TikTok is like blown up, like comparable. I mean, we've only been going for a year, you know, so like it's been cool to see it grow. But we don't know where people are coming from. So that's really cool. But the barrier to entry really is just, I would say a lot of people don't have the right communication. So like all you have to do, we use WhatsApp primarily to coordinate all of our stuff. So if you hop on our social media, we tell you what events are going on. And then in our WhatsApp, we're like giving all the details. So pretty much everybody just has to be able to read and click a link and then they can join an event. We try to make it as easy as possible.
10: And for the people who are worried that they don't have it in them to go out on a lengthy hike
7: or
10: anything like that.
7: Yes, those people that are nervous.
10: We have a form that we have people fill out where they kind of self-identify as, you know, a mountain goat, let's say, or just like a nature enthusiast of sorts, you know. And we try to, you know, really take that information and see how the community continues to grow so that we can cater the events that we plan so that everyone can kind of join up at least one time a month.
9: Yeah, I'm a stats guy too, so we're always putting on like the stats of what the elevation is going to be, how long it's going to be. So people truly do know, for the most part, what exactly they're going to get into with our events. Yeah.
7: For the first timers, what do they find out about hikes that they didn't know about before?
11: I think I've talked to some people who learned what elevation gain is.
9: Yeah.
11: Because like John said, we always put, you know, elevation gain stats as much as we can. And I've definitely talked to some people who are like, yeah, I thought I knew what 1,000 or so feet was, but now I know what 1,000 feet is.
9: Sure. Yeah.
11: So I think just, you know, pressure testing ability level and seeing what they're capable of. And then everyone's always, you know, able to do it and have a good time. And that's really cool to get people out there for the first time and let them experience different hiking experiences that they might not have had otherwise.
9: And I think one thing that people also say is, I can't believe this was here and I didn't know about it. So
11: yeah.
9: We're exploring a whole, like, we like to try new spots. We haven't been to the same place twice yet. So we like to try new spots around. And Pennsylvania, especially central Pennsylvania, has so many beautiful nature spots. So, like, I would love to hear that. Wow, I can't believe that this was here. I've lived here my whole life, or I've lived here for a while. That's something we like to hear. Yeah.
7: Well, we're in a place where it's packed with outdoor activities and mm-hmm. different opportunities. You talked about Chickie's Rock, which for some reason it seems to be a fan favorite amongst anyone that likes to hike around here. But what are some other hidden gems? Those places, John, where you were saying people say, I didn't know this was here. This is beautiful.
9: It's currently closed right now, unfortunately, but hopefully it's opening soon. Tuckawan Glen is really great. Right next to that we kind of call it our home base, just because a lot of people, again, we've only been there once, but a lot of people continuously go back there, is Kelly's Run. And I mean, it's a beautiful hike that you're following the water. You really can't beat it. You feel like you're out of Lancaster when you're there, which is awesome. Yeah. What do you guys have to say?
10: I like Kelly's Run too. There's a ton of variation in that trail. So people get to see, waterways cutting right through the trail, and they get to do some, stream crossings, which I think is always interesting, especially when you're talking about like what footwear you might want to wear to a hike. But I like the suggestions that we get from people when we're out, and we have the community kind of like built up to the point where people feel comfortable saying, hey, we should totally go here. One of those was Potato Patch, and I didn't know that existed. It was out behind Lititz, or around Lititz, I guess I should say. I should know the state game lands number by this point, but
9: Butcher it. Yeah.
10: But it's just a bunch of gigantic rocks, and you're kind of scrambling on top of these rocks, and there's trails that go around it, but it's just, incredible to see how, the nature shaped those rocks into this patch of, I guess, potatoes, but they're definitely rocks. So I can confirm that.
7: Yeah. You're listening to The Spark, and I'm your host, Aisha Tab. We'll continue our conversation with the Susquehanna Trekkers about building community through outdoor adventure and exploring the natural beauty of Central Pennsylvania.
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12: Thank you for listening to WITF. The weather forecast from ABC 27. Tonight, partly cloudy, low of 66 degrees. Tomorrow, sunny and hot with a few stray evening thunderstorms, high of 92. And Sunday, clouds and sun, maybe a stray shower, and a high of 85.
7: Welcome back to The Spark. I'm your host, Aisha Tab. If you're just now joining us, we've been speaking with the Susquehanna Trekkers, an organization helping people connect with nature and with each other through outdoor recreation across central Pennsylvania. We've been speaking with John Eckendorf, Luke Carpathios, and Sophia D. Donato, and they're all a part of the organization. So, Sophia, they told us about some of the favorite places that they want to go. And when I say they, I'm talking about Luke and John. But Sophia, are there any places that you love that really stands out in your memory? It could be a place that maybe you paddled, maybe a place where you hiked, trekked, anything, adventure.
11: Yeah, how many more minutes do we have? So a favorite hike. A favorite hike of mine is Pinnacle and Pulpit Rock, which is a little bit of a drive from Lancaster. I think somewhere between like 45 minutes ish.
10: Berks County, right?
11: Good question. It's in Hamburg, PA. Okay. I think it is. Yeah, it's on the border of Berks County. But super pretty area, and surprisingly, we actually have a lot of hikes named Pinnacle in our general Pennsylvania area. So this is personally my favorite Pinnacle. It's like 8 or 9 miles round trip, super cool loop, waterways, riparian areas, and you get up to this really awesome overlook. I will say, if you go hike there, there are rattlesnakes, so watch out. They're super cool. But yeah, I would probably say that's one of my favorite spots nearby.
9: Yeah. We do have a story, if you decide to bring us back on air, about how we saw like this big rattlesnake.
7: Let's talk about it.
9: Okay. You want to talk about it?
7: Yeah, I want to talk about it. So, you can't bring that up and not talk about it.
9: not that long of a story. Okay. So we're sitting up there. We're at the top of Pinnacle. It was Pinnacle, or was it Pulpit? Mm-hmm. Okay.
11: It was Pinnacle, yeah.
9: Pinnacle.
7: So at the top, what does that entail? A mountain?
9: The
7: a
9: peak.
7: Cliff?
9: The so peak. We're so looking over a beautiful outlook. Like, and it was clear as day. It was sunny out. Okay. I believe this was October, so it was like the perfect weather. It was somewhere between September and October. And we just made it up the summit. We're all like chilling. We brought snacks. And some of us are like, we're sitting on these rocks and some of us are chilling. And we go to leave and this crew of Boy Scouts comes in and we just hear them all start freaking out. And we're like, they were in the spot that
7: we
9: were at.
7: The Boy Scouts were freaking
9: out. The Boy Scouts were freaking out because they took over the spot that we were in. And they're like, there's a snake. And I remember one kid was like, touch it. And the one dad was like, don't touch it, kind of thing. And but it was a big, I don't even know, it must have been 10 foot long. It was, I mean, we're on radio, so it's hard to, my hand's very wide showing how, like, wide the snake was. But
7: it was
9: a
7: wide?
9: Big rattlesnake, too. Yeah. It was huge.
10: And
9: our feet were dangling above it, is the story, though, is a couple of us were sitting there eating our snacks and our feet are dangling above it. Luckily, he was just sleeping. I'm not trying to give advice on rattlesnakes, but if you tend to leave them alone, they'll leave you alone kind of thing. So it was just a little freaky that we didn't know because he was burrowed down in there. Yeah.
7: You didn't look down?
9: Well, we did.
7: How did you not notice this rattlesnake that big?
9: He must have buried his way out. Because, again, we're above rocks. And we were probably like, I mean, our feet were dangling 5 feet above it. So it wasn't directly above. But, yeah, it was still a little freaky after the fact. Yeah.
10: And he wasn't worried about all the people that were around him, too.
9: Not at all.
10: But he didn't have anything to worry about. Like John was saying, he was massive. He or she, don't know.
9: Yeah, true. But, I think a lot... Don't bite the hand that feeds you. I'm sure he gets a lot of the scraps that leave up there from their snacks. So, and they're not supposed to do that, but yeah.
7: Well, you know, they're probably used to people coming by, so they're really not as pressed about it.
9: Sure. Yeah.
7: So how did the story end? So you're dangling, you see it. The Boy Scout, he wants to touch the rattlesnake. Dad is like, don't touch that rattlesnake. You all notice it. Oh, shoot. Do you slowly pick your feet up?
9: We were already gone. So we were about 30 yards away when we hear all this going
11: on. We actually went back.
10: Yeah,
9: we did go back to go see it and get some pictures. Yeah.
11: Kind of panicking about this, and they're over there like, "Yeah, I'm gonna touch it with a stick," and we're like, "No, no, please don't do that," because
10: I want to keep looking at it. That's what I was thinking. I was like, "Don't scare
7: cool.
10: to it."
9: Yeah, yeah. So that was probably the most like exciting. That was one of the exciting wildlife encounters we've had on our hike so far, too. Yeah,
11: much better at checking for snakes now, too.
9: Yes.
11: So that's good.
9: Oh yeah.
7: Like, so
11: no one be scared
7: if
11: you come hike
7: exciting.
11: With us.
7: Okay. So what's the best advice for someone who's listening to this conversation, who's thinking, this all sounds like fun, but I don't know anybody in this group, because it seems like this group is also built on friendship. So what would you say to them to say like, oh yeah, Sophia, you can answer. Or Luke, you can answer, any one of you.
10: Do you want this? You got this?
11: No, I mean, kind of what you guys were saying, like we are really open about our events and our WhatsApp community and always trying to encourage people to join and talk to the group. And whether it's, you know, about coming to an event, or even if you want to throw a question in the chat about like, hey, I'm shopping for new hiking shoes. Does anyone have any recommendations? And part of building this was really wanting to create that community and that conversation among people, because there are so many awesome outdoor enthusiasts in this area and people who do cool things. So yeah, don't be scared to come hang out. I promise we're cool. And yeah, everyone's just always been a really good time to hang out with at the events, even if they're meeting for the first time or they've been to all of them.
10: Yeah. And I'll just add to that. I mean, I think for the people that, you know, they prefer nature as a solitary activity, trust me, I helped start this club and I feel the same way. I love being out there in my peace, walking through the woods. But it's so cool having people around you just encouraging you, one, to be out there, and two, to just advocate for their favorite spots or cool things that people are doing in the area as well. Like when it comes to, you know, building out trails or maintaining trails and, you know, taking care of the nature that we have around us. I think it's really neat to kind of get that perspective from a group of people that are locked into that that area of, you know, Lancaster recreation.
9: 100%. Yeah, I'll add to that too. Like, it can be intimidating to go by yourself with a group that, like you said, but
13: that's probably already built in. You've been on a few treks together.
9: Yeah, yeah. Well, one thing that we do offer, and kind of why we do some like we're doing a meetup at Telus in a couple of weeks. Like, if it can be intimidating to go in the woods with a bunch of strangers, so like come to one of our hangout events and just get to meet people and have a drink with them or grab some grub. Like, that's something we like to do. That's a little less intimidating if you're worried about that, or just like message Sophia Luke or I, and just like we're more than happy to hop on a call with you, ask any questions. And like the community that we have on that WhatsApp and all of our social is just so awesome. I think that if you just spend some time just checking out our socials, the comments, seeing the pictures, like I think that would alleviate anybody's nerves, because yeah. We haven't really had any complaints yet. Yeah.
13: Well,
9: which
13: that
9: is
13: makes
9: cool.
13: sense. Because could you imagine? Well, if you weren't a part of Susquehanna Trekker, someone coming to you saying, "I found this group that they like to go on 8-mile hikes in places that I don't know, that's in my backyard, but I don't know them, but I'm going on an 8-mile hike with them."
9: We had that happen when we did Ricketts Glen, which is about 2 hours away, and she came all the way from Philly, so she was 3.5 hours
13: wow.
9: away, and her car broke down on the way too, and she knew nobody. And then when she showed up, we're like, "Hey, Haley, right?" She's like, "Yeah, I'm coming in from Philly." I was like, "This is awesome!" Like, so it definitely, we've had people come from all places, even just solo. Yeah,
13: she was committed.
9: She was committed, and she was awesome.
10: She signed up to go on the camping trip we have coming up.
9: Yeah, she's coming.
13: You camp too?
10: Yeah.
9: That's a new one. Yeah, yeah.
10: It's our first one. We're testing the waters. But yeah, I'm excited for it. I think we all are.
13: Oh, great! When's that? I got the scoop.
9: We have announced it. This is actually a sticker for you that we made specially. Absolutely. Yeah. So we're going, I've been talking, go ahead.
10: No, you're so good. I'm going to be honest with you. I'm not a date person, and this is terrible. It's a
9: 26th to the 28th. Thank you.
10: But we're going to World's End State Park. Yep. Yeah, it's going to be a great time. There's a ton of cool nature out there, too.
9: Which Sophia is the most recent one to go there with. She took a couple of, not newbies, but people that relatively hadn't done backpacking, and they explored the area and got some of the insight for us.
11: Yeah,
9: so,
11: yeah, it was actually, it was their both of their first time backpacking. And honestly, props to World's End for first time backpacking trails. 10 out of 10. Love it. But yeah, I mean, they did great on the backpacking trip. We had a super good time. I think most of us are going back for the camping trip as well. So, really pretty area if you haven't checked it out.
9: So that's June 26th to 28th. Now, we did limit it to a certain amount of people. So I know this is coming out tomorrow. So if you hear this and you are interested, make sure you hop in our we have an RSVP form. We're on WhatsApp. So we do have a couple more spots. Yeah.
13: What do you guys talk about on the trails?
10: Oh, it's always different. Yeah. Honestly, it depends, because I feel like it ends up being this thing, especially for you know, us as organizers, where we'll kind of go, you know, you'll naturally form a little bit of a line, you know?
9: Yeah.
10: So I'll just flip between the front of the line and the back of the line and the middle of the line. And I feel like I get a different conversation with, you know, whoever I'm walking next to at the time. And it's just cool because it kind of gives you the opportunity to lock into a conversation with somebody, you know, for the whole trail, and then you end up just switching up as you go, which is really neat. Yeah.
13: It's definitely neat, because if you go to a space, like let's say you go to a party, everyone, and you're waiting for your friends, what are you doing? You're on your phone, you're self-isolating. But in this case, you have to talk with everyone and communicate with people that you don't know.
9: Sure, yeah. I know one thing I'm talking about a lot is what I'm going to eat after.
10: Oh, yeah.
13: I was going to say that, too.
9: Most of the hike, like, what's motivating me up is, ooh, there's going to be a really good meal after, yeah.
10: It is typically a game time decision, too. 100%, I think that we're like, really just polling for what we're going to eat after
9: 100%,
10: the whole time.
9: Yeah.
13: Our guests have been John Eckendorf, Luke Carpathios, and Sophia DiDonato of Susquehanna Trekkers. Thank you all so much for joining us and sharing how you're helping people discover the outdoors and build connections throughout central Pennsylvania. After the break, we'll continue our focus on getting outside as we discuss outdoor activities and recreation opportunities across central Pennsylvania. I'm Aisha Tabb, and you're listening to The Spark.
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14: 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I'm Megan McCarty-Carino.
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14: President Donald Trump signed an executive order this week, similar to one he called off last month, asking AI companies to give the government a first look at advanced models.

0: Support for WITF streaming services comes from the York County History Center, presenting Revolutionary York, a new exhibit opening on July 3rd highlighting the history of the new national government that was forged in York in 1777. Details at yorkhistorycenter.org.
1: I mean, I think it maybe sort of speaks to kind of some of the evolution in the coalitional politics around AI. Obviously, the Trump administration has been pretty lockstep with industry in terms of its approach early on, you know, kind of accelerationist in its view. But that politics is maybe getting a little bit riskier at this point.
2: Yeah, and we've also seen an agreement that Anthropic wanted the DoD to sign to not use their tech in a really specific way for targeting and killing people. And the DoD like threw an enormous fit about it and ended up making a deal with OpenAI instead. And like one of the things to keep in mind about people who are running AI, especially the frontier models in this country, is that they all kind of hate each other. And so it's really hard for them to get into alignment when you need to get something uniform, when you're pushing against, you know, something that's going on in the Trump administration, particularly right now when we're seeing a lot of the major companies getting in line for IPO.
1: Right. So, I mean, this executive order does seem to be voluntary. I mean, how much of an onus do you think this actually puts on AI labs?
2: I think not much, but I think it does relieve some pressure on Republican politicians, because one of the things that has been sort of happening quietly in the background is that some of the objections to AI have been coming as objections to data centers. So, you know, this is a pretty voluntary framework. It gives the industry the opportunity to say that they're cooperating with the government without there being sort of a forcing function. But at the same time, I think it comes out of this sort of shift in, I would say, the last 2 years, and the fact that AI just is not that popular.
1: That's Liz Lopato at The Verge. This conversation was part of our Tech Week in Review segment. You can find it on our website, marketplace.org/techbites. Jesus Alvarado produced this episode. I'm Megan McCarty-Carino, and that's Marketplace Tech. This is APM.
3: Thank you for listening to WITF. The weather forecast from ABC 27. Tonight, partly cloudy, low of 66 degrees. Tomorrow, sunny and hot with a few stray evening thunderstorms, high of 92. And Sunday, clouds and sun, maybe a stray shower, and a high of 85.
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6: Welcome back to The Spark. I'm your host, Asia Tabb. If you're just now joining us, you know the theme of today is Pennsylvania's outdoors. We all know that Pennsylvania is known for its forests, rivers, and hiking trails, but beneath the surface and sometimes high above it, there's an entirely different world waiting to be explored. Joining us today is Eric Souter of North Folk Adventures. Eric has helped countless people experience Pennsylvania's outdoor spaces through activities like rock climbing, caving, and other tour-guided adventures. Today, we'll explore some of Pennsylvania's most unique outdoor destinations, what attracts people to these activities, and how beginners can safely get started. Hi, Eric. Welcome to The Spark.
7: Hi. How are you doing?
6: You know, when people think about outdoor activities, for some people, Pennsylvania may not be the first thing that comes to mind. What are those people missing?
7: Lots of opportunities in Pennsylvania, right around this area. We have some great rivers, streams, Susquehanna, Swatara. There's lots of options. A lot of people don't know there's also lots of rock climbing. There's caving opportunities and just beautiful parks. There's lots of opportunities in this area.
6: You know, you spent a lot of time exploring Pennsylvania, all outdoor activities like cliffs and caves and wild places. Is there one location that always surprises first-time visitors?
7: I think people are surprised at how high and how beautiful the view is at Chickies Rock. Unless people have, there is an overlook at the top, so some people would hike in there, but the view of the river from the rock climbing perspective, I think, is it surprises a lot of people.

0: Where is Chickies River for those that may not have heard of it?
1: Chickies Rock is just north of Columbia. It's between Columbia and Marietta on Route 441.
0: Well, you sold us on this view. You have to tell us about it.
1: The view? Yeah. So you can access the bottom by the rail trail, the Northwest River rail trail. That's become real popular. And then if you climb up on the Riverview ledge is about 85 feet up, and then it's probably about 180 feet if you go to the very top. And a lot of times people are climbing, they're just focused on that because they're nervous. And then they turn around, it's like, wow, the river. It's a beautiful view of the Susquehanna River right behind you.
0: How in shape do you have to be to try something like that?
1: Right. So a lot of people think that you have to be some like amazing athlete. There's different different difficulties. So, and a lot of it's a mental thing. You get up to a certain height and you get nervous, but everybody's wired differently. And there's real easy beginner routes that's almost like a ladder. And then there's, you know, very difficult routes that, you know, I can't do and not many people can do, even at Chickies, and everything in between. So,
0: for someone who's never tried rock climbing or caving, how do you describe Pennsylvania's outdoor adventure? More like the world of adventure out here.
1: Like how it compares to other places in the world?
0: Well, for someone who's never tried it before.
1: Okay.
0: Maybe they live in this area, they hear this conversation, and they're just like, I want to try rock climbing or climbing.
1: Oh, how you want to get into it. Yeah. So if you want to try rock climbing, seek qualified guidance, like hire a guide or go with somebody who knows what's going on. We see some people, anybody can buy rock climbing gear, and there's some things in life that you can figure out as you go. Climbing's not one of those. You have one chance to get it right as far as the gear. And then you can have a much better time too if you go with a guide, because they can show you some tips to make it easier, more enjoyable, kind of put your mind at ease. But the gear does need to go a certain way into the rock, and it needs to be correct every time. And there's, you know, certain things that you can do to protect yourself. Some people think that it's very dangerous. There are risks, but, if you go with a qualified guide, they're paid to identify those risks and then also mitigate those risks. So we can't make them go away completely, but the ropes do a really good job of catching you if you fall. The helmets do a good job of protecting your head. Like it's as long as the equipment's used correctly, it's safer than most people think. I've been guiding there at Chickies for a long time, and the rail trail's gotten really busy. And I've seen more ambulance calls, ranger calls for people on bikes on a flat paved rail trail than I have for the rock climbing. So as long as you're doing it
0: right. That's an oxymoron.
1: Yeah. Yeah, it's kind of surprising. Sometimes the climbing causes the bike accidents because the bikes come through and say, oh, look, climbers. And the first bike hits the brakes and everybody's looking up and it's dominoes. But a lot of times, though, if you're using the gear correctly and you have qualified instruction, it goes very smoothly.
0: Okay, so hire a tour guide, check. So what would be the first place in Pennsylvania for someone who's never tried rock climbing before? Where should they go for beginners here in PA?
1: Some people like to start out in a gym, and they think that that's how you have to do it. I prefer to start outside. I keep going back to Chickies Rock, but Chickies has a big variety. So I do kids climbs all over the summer too. And so, you know, whether you're a kid or whether you're just nervous or you haven't done it before, you don't have experience, Chickies Rock's a good place to start out. There's some other places, Birdsboro Rock Quarry, the Safe Harbor climbing area is another one too. Those are maybe a little bit more advanced, but yeah.
0: So in addition to you being a tour guide, do you have conversations with people like, I think you should start here, I think you should start there, considering your experience level?
1: Sure. Yeah. So usually we get geared up in the parking lot, and then it's a mile hike in, and so we talk. And so I try and get a feel for, what experience you've had in the past. If you're like a strong gym climber, like, okay, then I'm going to be thinking about some harder routes. If you're looking to learn more about the gear, then I'll take you up on the Riverview Ledge and you can watch me build the anchors, and I'll tether you to another anchor while we do it. And if you're nervous, we'll start out with a lower angle and a shorter climb. So, it's definitely their experience and their comfort level. Sometimes people are just gung-ho and like, yeah, give me the biggest, baddest right away. And so we'll start out with that. And then sometimes we adjust, we back off, or sometimes they keep going with that.
0: And what about caving experiences here?
1: Yeah. So Wind Cave is the largest tectonic cave in the region here, the northwest or northeast region. So that's a really popular one. And a lot of people don't know about it, or they have heard about it and hikers go past and they maybe like peek into the entrance a little bit. There's another one in Shippensburg that's actually underneath Interstate 81. And that one's a solutional cave. So it has the stalactites, stalagmites, a lot of really beautiful formations. So when I first started going into Wind Cave, I think I was 17 and it was a dumb kid. And it's just like my friend knew of this place and thought he might be able to find it. And we went in and we learned a lot since then. So like having multiple light sources and a helmet and things like that.
0: Wait, so you went to this cave not knowing anything about it, what it leads to, with no equipment?
1: Right. Well, I had a flashlight that I pulled out of my glove compartment and I checked it and it worked. And then partway in, it started getting dim. So luckily his light stayed on, but we didn't have maps. We didn't really know what was happening.
0: Did you at least have a helmet?
1: No. No. Like I said, dumb kid. So we've learned a lot since then. And so when we take people in there, we'll make sure we have at least 3 light sources per person. We have some emergency equipment. We have maps that we share with them, and we know where we're going. So, I think that's another one people can get into trouble if they get in there and their lights get wet, or they bang a light and they don't have a second one. So if you're going to get into caving, make sure you have multiple light sources. And again, like with other things, like go with somebody that knows what's happening. That's going to make a more enjoyable experience and definitely a safer one too. Nothing ruins the fun factor, somebody getting hurt.
0: Is a fun killer.
1: Yes, absolutely. Literally.
0: Do you need to be fit? Because I know we talked about being fit to rock climb, but when it comes to caving, do you have to be physically fit for that as well?
1: Not necessarily. So again, there's kind of different levels. When I start on a cave trip, I usually start with the biggest passages. And it's more like walking, and then it's some scrambling. And then we slowly get into the tighter passages, or the ones that might involve a little bit more physical fitness, and sometimes size is a thing too. So there's ones that when I was 17, I could fit through, and I don't anymore. There's some physical fitness to it. And a lot of times you don't realize how hard your body's been working until you come out and you're like, I'm exhausted. Because you're like squirming and wiggling and scrambling. So there's some level of physical fitness. But again, you can walk parts of it and then you kind of decide how far, how deep you want to go in and how intense you want it to be.
0: Which is harder, climbing a cliff or going through a cave?
1: Depends on the person, maybe. I would say climbing's probably more physically demanding, depending on what route you're doing. And everybody's wired differently. So some people love heights, but can't stand confined spaces. And then some people, the confined spaces don't bother them at all, but the heights bother them. So yes, that's a hard question. So mentally is probably depending on the person. Physically, I would say climbing's probably more physical, but caving could be, depending what you're doing.
0: We're heading into a break, but our conversation continues after with Eric Souder from Norfolk Adventures as we explore Pennsylvania's climbing destinations, caves, and the outdoor adventures waiting to be discovered across the Commonwealth. Stay with us because we'll be right back.
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6: Thank you for listening to WITF. The weather forecast from ABC 27. Tonight, partly cloudy, low of 66 degrees. Tomorrow, sunny and hot with a few stray evening thunderstorms, high of 92. And Sunday, clouds and sun, maybe a stray shower, and a high of 85.
0: Welcome back to The Spark. I'm Asia Tabb. We're continuing our conversation with Eric Souter from Norfolk Adventures about rock climbing, caving, and some of Pennsylvania's most unique outdoor experiences.
7: I imagine caving, if you're not used to it, it's your first time. It's the mental that will turn on you.
1: Right.
7: Because it's dark. You can be creeping in these tiny places. Yeah. You don't know where you're going.
1: Yeah.
7: So I imagine how your mind is just like, I'm scared.
1: Yeah. And we don't normally have like complete darkness in our, there's always an LED light, there's always the moon, the stars, there's always some kind of ambient light, but when you get in there and we like everybody find a safe place to sit down, we all switch our lights off. It's dark, it's really dark, and for some people it's relaxing, and then for some people it can be pretty nerve-wracking too, like, okay, turn the lights back on, but
7: we had enough fun.
1: Yeah, right. But yeah, it's kind of a fun thing. Just like people start thinking they can see the walls a little bit, but it's usually just kind of your brain replaying the last images, and you reach out to touch, like, oh, there's nothing there. It's pitch black.
7: Well, I can see how it can be relaxing in the pitch dark. I'm sure it's really quiet too.
1: Right.
7: You're just like a moment of silence while the world is still going on outside of this cave.
1: I've come out before when, you know, we go in the summertime and thunderstorms pop up all the time, but we went in, everything was fine, and come out, I was like, wow, something happened. Everything's wet. There's tree branches laying down. And as we're driving home, there's tree branches all. We're in the cave. We had no idea. Cell phones don't work in there. Walkie-talkies don't work. A nasty thunderstorm happened, and we had no idea while we were in there.
7: There's some people that will be listening to this conversation, Eric, and they don't understand the thrill. So what draws people to go underground in the first place?
1: Sure. I love doing things that maybe most humans don't. So I love ice climbing. Like, we're not made to go straight up the ice. Like, that's not what we're designed to do. Climbing the side of the cliff, same thing. Like, going underground where we can't see. Like, I love that experience. Just kind of like, most people don't get to see this. It's kind of, it's a thrill. It's, things that other people's eyes don't see, I think, is...
7: And what's different? Because now we live in a world where there's so much promotion everywhere. Mm-hmm. What's the difference between a commercial cave tour and then also a true caving experience?
1: Sure.
7: Because you talked about being a tour guide. So I'm like, oh, is there a difference between the two?
1: Right. Yeah. So I would consider myself a guide, like a wilderness guide, but not a tour guide necessarily. So a commercial cave, it can be really interesting. You know, you have Indian Echo Caverns. We have the Crystal Cave up in Kutztown. And they have beautiful formations. And you go in with your tour guide. They flip the lights on. And then there's walkways. There's railings. There's stairs. When you go into a wild cave like Wind Cave, it's just as nature made it. So there's no railing. There's no light switches other than the one on your headlamp on your helmet. And, you know, some places you crawl, some places you scramble. It's a totally different experience, I think.
7: Okay, so obviously I didn't have a true caving experience, but I did go on a commercial cave tour when I was in high school. We saw bats and everything.
1: Yep.
7: What are some of the most fascinating things that you've seen while exploring caves?
1: I think it's fun to see bats in there, and they're natural. You mentioned bats, like, that's pretty neat. The Pennsylvania bat population has really taken a big hit with the white nose syndrome, so they're in trouble. So we try and protect them as we go in, especially in the wintertime. If they're hibernating, we leave them alone. Some of the caves with like the formation, so it's cool when you see it in a commercial cave, but there's something really cool about going into a wild cave and you see stalagmites hanging from the ceiling, and you know they're like millions of years old and they're still hanging there. It's pretty amazing.
7: So what do you like to see most, the bats or the formations?
1: No. I love seeing the bass just because we don't see them as much anymore. So just, you know, if we see some of them in there, that's encouraging. Hopefully they're making a comeback. I don't think they are yet. I don't know. But the formations are really beautiful, too. So I don't know if I have a favorite necessarily.
7: Are there any unique features in Pennsylvania caves that people may not expect or experience anywhere else?
1: So Wind Cave, you might not find things like formations because it's a tectonic cave. So it just looks like broken rock because it's broken rock. But if you get into like the Carnegie Caves, and you might be surprised that like the flowstone and the slag-type slagmites, the bacon strips on the ceiling, like that's, people might be surprised that you could find that in a wild cave that's not commercialized.
7: What do people gain from experiences like climbing or caving beyond an adventure?
1: And so the school I work for, we work with emotional support students, and we have a whole adventure curriculum with that. And part of what we're doing with them is we're trying to build confidence. We're trying to, teach them skills that they can use later. So, it's hard to describe sometimes. Like if you get up there and you have like that adrenaline rush, and it's hard sometimes. It's not easy. Sometimes we say you have to get comfortable being uncomfortable. You just work through it. And those kind of character traits can help you later in life. So you can realize like, hey, this is a hard situation, but I can work through it. And the accomplishment that you have, like once you've challenged yourself to go past where you thought you're capable, past where you thought you could do it, it's just that feeling lasts forever. And a lot of times it's like, I want to do it again and I want to do more harder. And each time you do it, you get more confident with it.
7: Amazing. Since the pandemic, there's been a movement where people are trying to be more quiet. They want to put their phones down. They want less noise, less distractions. Do you find that these activities like caving or climbing, that it helps people disconnect from technology and reconnect with nature?
1: Absolutely. Yeah, I think that's huge. It's hard to climb with a cell phone in your hand, right? Or in the cave, like you lose all service. I think there's a serious problem with young people who don't want to put their phones down. They don't know how to talk to each other. They don't know how to like go out and interact with nature. And to me, like there's dangers when you go outside, there's risks, but I think the biggest long-term risk is staying in front of your screen all the time, or being in front of, you know, just being on your in your living room on your couch. Like the long-term effects of that are terrible, emotionally, also physically. Like your bodies are designed to get up and move. We're designed to challenge ourselves. And so to be able to put the phones down, and if you're in a kayak, like you don't want to have your phone out getting wet. So I think it's amazing to see people gain confidence. They have to talk to each other. They have to interact with nature. I think it's huge.
7: When climbing, have you ever experienced someone trying to climb with AirPods in? Or is that just forbidden when you're trying to climb?
1: I don't remember anybody ever say, because usually we want to communicate with each other, and especially if they're new to it. If I saw that, I'd probably ask him to take it out so we can talk. But yeah, I haven't encountered that, to be honest. Yeah.
7: Well, because you think there's some people that want to listen to music on the way up. So
1: sure.
7: Especially you talk about a younger crowd that likes to push the boundaries.
1: Yeah.
7: You would think that they would attempt to do that.
1: And I've seen that with maybe more experienced climbers that are like doing rope solo stuff where they're by themselves and they want to play the music. Sometimes I see people bring their portable radios in and they want to blast music at the cliff. And that's a lot of people will say that's kind of taboo, like, because not everybody enjoys your music. Like some of us want to hear the birds and stuff. But I would encourage people just to go out and listen to nature as they go and listen to their own bodies.
7: That defeats the purpose. You're right.
1: Yeah. Sometimes on the rail trail, these bikes go by blasting their music. And it's like, thank you.
7: Any places where we should kayak this summer in Pennsylvania? Any recommendations?
1: Sure. Yeah. Susquehanna has lots of great options. Make sure you're wearing your PFD, your life jacket. A lot of people underestimate the power of the Susquehanna. They treat it like a big lake, but it is a powerful river. So Be aware of that. Swatara is beautiful. You see bald eagles, turtles. Conestoga, if you're more in like Lancaster area, that's a good one. There's a lot of
7: lesson around there too.
1: Yeah, absolutely. Yeah, Susquehanna too. And Susquehanna is interesting because it's a huge river, but there's no big boats on it because of all the rock ledges. So I've heard people say it's the largest unnavigable river in the world. I don't know if that's exactly true, but you don't see any barges or any, you know, shipping vessels because of all the rock ledges.
7: Eric, thank you so much for being here with us today and sharing about the incredible opportunities for rock climbing, caving, another outdoor exploration that could be found throughout Pennsylvania.
1: Sure. Thank you.
7: We've been speaking with Eric Souder with Norfolk Adventures about the incredible opportunities for rock climbing, caving, and outdoor exploration that can be found throughout Pennsylvania. Thank you so much for listening. I hope you have a wonderful weekend. Until next time, I'm Aisha Tabb, and this is The Spark.
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10: 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Fred Vigen is vice president of media production and technology. And Tom Baldridge is WITF's interim president and CEO. 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
11: 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It's part of what makes them so fun to watch. But human infrastructure, like open pipes, can turn a bird's natural curiosity into a death sentence. 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I'm Ariana Rimmel.
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2: 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I'm Al Letson. Residents in a small North Carolina town are frustrated with the news.
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17: Live from NPR News in Washington, I'm Ryland Barton. Democrat Javier Becerra will advance in California's race for governor, according to a race call by the Associated Press. From member station KQED in San Francisco, Marisa Lagos reports.
18: Becerra's number one finish marks a remarkable comeback for the former U.S. Health and Human Services Secretary, who was polling in single digits as recently as April before surging in the final weeks of the race. It remains unclear who will claim a second spot in the November election. Republican businessman Steve Hilton still has an edge over billionaire Democratic activist Tom Steyer, but Steyer's been gaining ground as ballots continue to be counted. An estimated 3.5 million uncounted ballots remain. California's open primary system allows the top two vote-getters to advance regardless of party, and mail-in ballots postmarked by Election Day can still arrive up to 7 days later. For NPR News, I'm Marisa Lagos in San Francisco.
17: Maine Democratic Senate candidate Graham Platner is refuting allegations that he was physically threatening to a former romantic partner. Kevin Miller with Maine Public Radio has more.
19: A woman who dated Platner more than a decade ago told the New York Times that he once yanked her out of a cab by her wrist after an argument. She also alleged that the Marine Corps veteran twisted her arm behind her back before forcefully closing her into a bedroom and that he was aware that one of his tattoos had Nazi associations. Platner forcefully denied the allegations during an interview with Maine Public Radio.
20: No, that's just not true.
19: It's the latest controversy to roil the Democrats' campaign ahead of the state's June 9th primary. Whoever wins will face Republican Senator Susan Collins this fall in a race that could decide which party controls the Senate. For NPR News, I'm Kevin Miller in Augusta, Maine.
17: Tech stocks tumbled today, with the tech-heavy NASDAQ index falling more than 4%, NPR's John Ruich reports.
21: The sell-off was triggered by concerns around the artificial intelligence investment boom, and companies linked to AI in one way or another led the way down, including chip stocks. NVIDIA, which makes the most popular microchips for AI, saw its share price drop 6%. Chipmaker AMD's shares fell nearly 11%, and Broadcom was off more than 7%, following a double-digit drop the day before after its earnings outlook failed to impress investors. Other tech giants were also down on the day as investors sold their shares to lock in recent profits. Intel, Apple, Meta, Microsoft, Tesla, and Alphabet all dropped. All told, the NASDAQ's fall of 4.2% was its biggest drop in one day since April 2025. Still, the index is in positive territory over the past month, and it's up 33% from a year ago. John Ruich, NPR News.
17: A federal judge has sided with 20 Democratic states and halted the Trump administration's efforts to force states to comply with conditions to get funds from the federal food aid program, SNAP. The restrictions include rules about immigration and what the administration calls gender ideology. This is NPR News. Russian President Vladimir Putin has rejected a proposal by Ukrainian President Volodymyr Zelensky for a face-to-face meeting, saying he sees no point in it. Putin described Zelensky's open letter proposing the meeting as, quote, boorish. It was the first public message Zelensky had sent directly to Putin since Russia sent troops into Ukraine in 2022. Advocacy groups have filed a case against Equatorial Guinea, representing African migrants deported there from the U.S. As Michael Koloki explains, some migrants have now returned to their countries of origin.
22: The complaint filed by rights groups with the African Commission on Human and People's Rights calls for a suspension on the repatriation of the deported migrants from Equatorial Guinea to their countries of origin, claiming that some had been forcibly returned despite expressing fear of persecution. The Trump administration has previously approached some African countries to accept deportees who are citizens of other nations. Over the past several months, the U.S. has deported migrants to Equatorial Guinea, Eswatini, South Sudan, and a number of other countries. Meanwhile, several migrants who had been deported from the U.S. to the Democratic Republic of Congo earlier this year have returned to their home countries, according to Congolese authorities. For NPR News, I'm Michael Kaluki in Nairobi.
17: Australian officials say they confiscated more than 100,000 illegal cockroaches from a breeder in the country's largest ever seizure of exotic invertebrates. The haul, worth over $140,000, included Madagascar hissing and dubia cockroaches. They're illegal to import, keep, or sell in Australia due to potential environmental risks. They were being sold online as reptile food. This is NPR News.
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5: From the Center for Investigative Reporting and PRX, this is Reveal. I'm Al Letton. The Corner Cafe sits on the main street in Elizabethtown, North Carolina. My friend, journalist, and radio reporter John Bewin is here to talk to a group of locals. John walks up to a half a dozen men sitting around a table in the middle of the cafe. They're regulars.
6: Name's Ray.
23: Ray, nice to meet you, Ray.
24: Rudy.
23: Nice to meet you.
5: These guys meet here every weekday. They're in their late 60s and older. Several of them tell John that an important reason they show up here is to find out what's going on in their community. How these guys find out what's going on around them is actually why John came here today. Elizabethtown is teeny, population 3,000 plus. It's in Bladen County in what's known as the border belt with South Carolina. And local news is pretty barren, especially compared to what it was a few decades ago.
25: We don't have a source. The Bladen Journal puts some.
5: This is Ray Cross, the retired dentist. Throughout the 80s and part of the 90s, Ray's wife, Denise Cross, used to work at the local paper, the Bladen Journal. Eventually, she served as the editor. Now, back then, the paper had a staff of several full-time reporters.
25: And, they'd have somebody, if there was a commissioner's meeting, somebody was there, gave you a report. If there was a board of education, somebody was there, gave a report.
26: That's what I'm saying.
25: You get nothing.
26: You didn't think we were important.
25: They tell you there's going to be a meeting, not what happened, what's going on, anything. So there was a Bladen County Planning Board meeting last night about a big issue, and you won't hear what it was about. We are really in a starved area as far as local news goes.
26: We actually looked at the Bladen Journal.
5: The business model for news has all but collapsed in the U.S., especially at the local level, killing off reporting jobs and leaving thousands of communities without the information they need to act as citizens. Another crisis facing journalism, trust. 50 years ago, more than 70% of Americans said they had confidence in the media. Now, that number is less than 30%. Today, we're going to dig into why so many journalism organizations have gone the way of the dodo and what can be done for the ones remaining to rebuild trust with their audiences. To do this, we're partnering with Scene on Radio, the podcast from PRX and the Kenan Institute for Ethics at Duke University. Later, we'll hear from co-host Chenjerai Kumanyika. But first, reporter and host John Bewin picks up the story at the diner in Elizabethtown.
27: The men around the table at the Corner Cafe, lamenting the decline of their local paper, recognize that the economics of the newspaper business changed.
25: Of course, you got to have some, sell advertisements to make it a go of it and that type of thing. But just the small markets started to suffer.
26: We actually looked at the Bladen Journal.
27: That's Robin Summerlin, who owns a local business, asking if I've ever read the Bladen Journal. It serves this county of 30,000 people and comes out weekly.
28: In my opinion, it's nothing but fluff. The headline the other day was 550 people running in the race at Lou Mill. That was the number one top story. No news.
27: Hear that? No news.
25: But once again, it's just him and his wife at the paper. Isn't that right?
28: Yeah, they have an office person.
25: Yeah, they don't have.
28: I don't count her at all. I don't count her
29: in
28: the paper.
29: We're one of the biggest counties, and you know we go from East Arcadia all the way over to White Oak. And
27: when I met Mark DeLapp in 2025, he was the editor and general manager of the Bladen Journal. He has since retired. He's not from Bladen County, and the paper's owners aren't either. DeLapp ran the paper for Champion Media, based 170 miles away near Charlotte. Champion owns a collection of small-town papers in seven states.
30: Right now, we're heading toward the downtown area. The courthouse is over to the left.
27: The Bladen Journal's history in Elizabethtown dates to 1898. It was independently owned until the 2000s, when a newspaper chain acquired it. It was sold several more times before Champion bought it in 2017. Mark DeLapp is originally from Wisconsin. Before coming to the Journal in 2024, he edited rural newspapers in Minnesota, Iowa, and Wyoming.
1: I've been used to working in areas where I'm the staff. Here, when I came here, it was the same thing, and that appeals to me because I have the creative control of what goes into the newspaper.
27: DeLapp does have a customer service rep, a part-time sports editor who mainly covers the high school teams, and a few unpaid contributors, including his wife, who writes a food column. Mark inherited a Bladen Journal that had already been downsized. He talks with pride about changes he's made, like ramping up the use of photography.
1: We went from maybe having maybe four or five, maybe up to eight pictures in the newspaper to almost 40 pictures a week. I'm a photographer, so that's kind of one of my passions.
27: Mark's own articles are usually profiles of local people and other features, or light personal essays, for example, about his failed attempts to raise houseplants. He admits there's not a lot of news in his paper.
1: It is a small community. It's not like we've got a lot of news. We have to prioritize what we are putting in. I write so much content sometimes during the week that things sometimes don't get in.
27: DeLapp knows that some in the community are not satisfied with the Journal in its current state. But he says that's the life of a journalist. You won't please everyone.
1: Some people have said this is the best it's ever been. And some say, no, you don't cover everything you're supposed to cover and things like this. And so when you got one person trying to run to all the stories and cover it all, that's, I think, the best you can do.
27: No question, DeLapp has a tough job. But the bare-bones staffing of a newspaper like the Journal can affect not only the stories that it covers and doesn't cover, but also the quality of its journalism.
3: The confidence and the trust has really, really diminished.
27: This is Althea Weaver. She lives in the tiny, mostly black town of East Arcadia, 25 miles from Elizabethtown. She was chair of the Democratic Party in Bladen County from 2023 until the spring of 2025.
3: Sometimes there's editorials that are in the Bladen Journal that I would call questionable.
27: A disturbing example, she says, came in 2024. The day before the general election, November 4th, the Bladen Journal printed a statement from Weaver's Republican counterpart that contained inflammatory misinformation.
3: The Republican Party chair, he put an article that was very, very controversial. Talked about immigrants in Bladen County being allowed to vote and they were not registered, and just stirred up a whole bunch of controversy that was not true.
27: The claim was that undocumented immigrants were voting, which of course would be illegal. It would have been one thing if the paper had quoted the man making these accusations in a news article while accurately identifying him as a partisan official and pointing out there was no evidence for his claims, which there wasn't, according to the North Carolina Election Board. Instead, the Bladen Journal published this.
4: The following was sent via email from Wayne Schaefer of the Board of Elections. FYI, important to note that Hispanic voters are suddenly showing up at the polls at the last minute, despite 17 days of available early voting. We are seeing reports of Guatemalan and Venezuelan individuals showing up to vote, but not all of them have proof of citizenship or of legitimate photo ID. If you see this sort of thing going on...
27: In case you didn't catch it, the article had a serious factual error, aside from the unsubstantiated allegations about voter fraud. It wrongly identified the author of the statement, Wayne Schaefer, as being a member of the Bladen County Election Board, when in fact he was the county Republican Party chairman. Not a nonpartisan government official, but very much a partisan player. The paper's manager and editor, Mark DeLapp, told me it was an honest mistake, and not his fault.
1: That was kind of a strange situation.
27: Delap said he mistakenly described Schaefer as being with the County Board of Elections because a member of that board emailed him Schaefer's statement, along with other information from the board.
1: We pretty much just print what the Board of Elections sends us.
27: Delap said a board member named Michael Acock sent him the Schaefer statement.
6: Hello?
27: Hello, Mr. Acock. When I reached him on the phone, Mike John Acock, Ewing, a Republican member of the five-member election board, confirmed that he'd received the statement about illegal voting written by the GOP chairman and passed it on to Mark Delap at the newspaper. He told me he's sure that Delap knew who Wayne Schaefer was, so he can't explain why Delap's article misidentified Schaefer as part of the election board.
6: I am regretful that Mr. Delap apparently had a lapse or whatever and got it wrong. Sorry that happened. It happened. You can't go back and fix it. I am confident that it wasn't oopsie, if you will. He did not mean anything malicious by it.
27: Mark Delap concedes that his paper printed false information. But despite a request from the State Board of Elections that he issue a correction, he told me he'd felt no need to do so.
1: I would not have run a correction because it came out of their office.
27: That is from the County Election Board.
1: If I write something and I make a mistake, I'll write a correction. But if I didn't write it, how am I going to correct it? That's not journalism.
27: Actually, it is journalism. Delap printed a factual error, not to mention explosive, baseless allegations. Good reporting would have meant correcting those errors. To understand the collapse of the local news economy in places like rural North Carolina, I went to see one of the nation's leading experts on that trend, Penelope Muse Abernathy. As it happens, she lives in the Border Belt, an hour's drive west of Elizabethtown.
7: I'm Penny.
8: I'm Penny John.
27: We're in Scotland County now, near the county seat of Laurinburg.
7: You're almost at peak for the azaleas and the rhododendron. But
27: Penny lives with her husband in her childhood home, which she tells me her parents built themselves after World War II.
7: What people don't realize is when you live in the country, it's always something. I mean, it is.
27: Abernathy decided to come home in retirement, but she had a long career holding important jobs elsewhere.
7: I am a retired professor, retired business executive for the Wall Street Journal, New York Times, and Harvard Business Review, and a journalist. And once a journalist, always a journalist.
27: Abernathy ended her career in academia at the University of North Carolina and then at Northwestern. She's one of the nation's leading experts on the collapse of the journalism industry, and in particular on news deserts. More on what that means in a minute. Penny's story offers a revealing window into the media crackup, especially in newspapers, and how it flowed from bigger technological and economic changes.
7: The summer after I graduated from high school, I started as a journalist at the Laurinburg Exchange right here.
27: The Laurinburg Exchange, which serves Scotland County, is another weekly that dates to the 19th century. Today, it's owned by the same chain that owns the Bladen Journal and has a similar skeleton staff. Penny went to the University of North Carolina in the early 70s, working summers at the Laurinburg and Greensboro newspapers. After graduating, she reported for papers in North Carolina, Kansas, and finally at a Dallas daily that no longer exists.
7: While at the Dallas Times Herald, I had one of those great epiphanies where you realize that the great journalism war that was going on then was not going to necessarily be won by good journalism.
27: At the time, in the early 1980s, Dallas was one of the last cities that still had two daily papers fighting for dominance and survival, the Times Herald and the Morning News. Both had good reporters who covered the city well, she says. But Penny saw that her paper was going to lose out because of unwise business decisions
7: that were often being made by chains with leaders who lived out of the community, and basically focused on the profit.
27: Penny reached out to a trusted mentor, an executive with the Knight Ridder newspaper chain.
7: And I called him up and I said, I've just realized the war is going to be lost here. And he said, if you care about good journalism, you need to learn the business.
27: Abernathy got a mid-career fellowship at Columbia to study business and economics journalism. She stayed to get her MBA and learn finance.
7: And, you know, what it did is it taught me to understand what was going on with private equity at that point. It taught me how to understand hedge funds.
27: In other words, she got educated about the piles of capital that drive what happens in the U.S. economy, including the news industry, and how the people who move that money around really operate. The deep economic changes of the last few decades are key to the story of American journalism and its collapse. But before we tell that story, here's Penny talking about happier times, just one or two generations ago.
7: I think the kind of golden age of newspaper journalism was from the late 70s up through the early aughts.
27: In those years, newspapers were thriving financially and expanding their staffs. Lots of metro papers prided themselves on serving not just their cities, but their states, or big chunks of their states.
7: For instance, you get the Raleigh paper in North Carolina saying they covered eastern North Carolina like kudzu. And in fact, they did. Similarly for Charlotte. So we benefited in North Carolina by having really four or five really robust metro papers. You had one in Charlotte, you had one in Raleigh, you had the Greensboro and the Winston-Salem paper, and then you had the Fayetteville and the Wilmington papers and the Asheville papers kind of coming in at the right under that big umbrella.
27: Between the 1950s and 2000, North Carolina newspapers, large and small, won 10 Pulitzer Prizes, including seven just in the 1980s and 90s. In those days, North Carolina's bigger city papers had one-person bureaus dotted across the regions they covered. So the Raleigh, Wilmington, and Fayetteville papers all had reporters working and competing for stories in the border belt, in addition to the local papers, at least one in each county, with several full-time journalists. In the early 2000s, North Carolina's two biggest papers, the Charlotte Observer and the Raleigh News and Observer, each boasted a newsroom of 250 to 300 people. But that was then. As of 2026, each of those papers employs just a few dozen journalists, a small fraction of their reporting power a few decades ago. Combined with the collapse of most small-town papers, this means there's almost nobody covering a lot of these rural counties, period. Through her work at the University of North Carolina, Penny Abernathy popularized the term news desert.
7: I define a news desert as an area, whether urban, suburban, or rural, where there is very limited access, and I want to say very limited access, to the type of critical news and information that feeds a democracy at the local level and brings us together to solve problems.
27: The latest edition of a national report that Abernathy created at UNC found that about two-thirds of North Carolina's 100 counties are now news deserts. Penny and her husband, Harry, a retired pastor, and like her, a former newspaper reporter, are active news consumers. But she tells me even they just come up empty sometimes.
7: Let me give you two examples. The first one is with local county commissioner races here. I tried like the Dickens to find out where people stood. I basically ended up not voting in that because I'm not going to vote if I can't get the information. The same thing happened with sheriff's race 2 years before. And I mean, my husband and I, as former journalists, we are diligent. We know how to go get the information.
27: But you can't find a news article that no one has written or published. So what happened between that financial golden age for newspapers from the 70s to the 2000s and today,
7: Well, you know, we look at two or three inflection points right here. And so it's really quite common to say digital did it and Craigslist killed off the newspapers. In fact, Craigslist really hurt the large metros.
27: In those lucrative years, newspapers made most of their money from advertising, including classifieds. Craigslist, founded in 1995, gave businesses and anyone with a couch or a car to sell a cheaper and sometimes free way to advertise. Other online advertisers joined in, from Facebook to Cars.com. For big city newspapers, demand for ads fell off a cliff. That didn't really happen in small towns. Abernathy says local businesses like car dealers and retail stores still routinely advertised in their hometown papers into the 2000s. But the spread of big box stores like Walmart took out a lot of retailers, and the Great Recession of 2008 killed off countless other local businesses.
7: When Wall Street sneezed and then had a cold and then pneumonia, it was disastrous for many of these small rural communities that were still supporting a local newspaper because Main Street suffered horrendously, especially in the aftermath of the mortgage crisis and everything else.
27: The U.S. has lost one-third of its newspapers since 2005, according to Abernathy and her colleagues at Northwestern. The collapse of their business model brought about a dramatic shift in the incentives for newspaper owners. Penny explains. Before the Great Recession, if you wanted to buy a strong local newspaper, you had to pay about 14 times that paper's annual profit.
7: Think about that for a moment. That means if you're going to own a newspaper for 14 years, you're going to have to invest if you want to sell it again.
27: In other words, you had to keep the paper strong for more than a decade just to get your investment back and to entice the next buyer.
7: In the aftermath of 2008, suddenly you could own a newspaper for three times earnings.
27: Now, as an investor, you could get your money back much more quickly. This was like a flashing blue light special for private equity firms to buy up newspapers by the dozen.
7: And at the end of 3 years, you can decide, you can come in, and the first thing you're going to do is you're going to slash costs. And I'll go on and milk the cow, harvest it, or I will flip it, which there were a lot of flipping. Or the third thing, you can just say, oh, gosh, we cut costs. There's just no, we're going to consolidate it with another paper four counties away. And that's how you end up with getting a what I call ghost newspapers, papers that are still published, either online or in print, but they have really nobody on staff.
27: The newspapers we're talking about in the Border Belt, like the Bladen Journal we visited in this episode, are not quite ghost papers by Penny's definition. They have at least one full-time journalist on staff, but they are a shell of what they used to be.
2: Money isn't the only challenge facing the news industry. There's also a crisis of trust. A majority of Americans say that major media has a left-leaning bias. But is it true? That's coming up next on Reveal. Stay with us.
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11: The weather forecast from ABC 27. Tonight, partly cloudy, low of 66 degrees. Tomorrow, sunny and hot with a few stray evening thunderstorms, high of 92. And Sunday, clouds and sun, maybe a stray shower, and a high of 85.
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2: From the Center for Investigative Reporting and PRX, this is Reveal. I'm Al Letson. Today, we're looking into the collapse of American journalism, including a crisis of trust. A 2025 Gallup poll found that 7 in 10 Americans said they had little to no confidence in the media.

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1: And I feel like it's not as politically leaning.
2: Don't believe a thing coming out. I mean, they're so biased and telling untruths, but I sent you to watch Fox.
3: I ask, is everyone here on the same page politically? Ray Cross, the retired dentist, says...
2: The liberals quit coming. No.
3: The man sitting straight across from me hasn't said much. His name is Robin Summerlin. He's balding with a gray beard and mustache. As he gets up to leave...
4: I'm a good worker.
3: Summerlin writes something on a small piece of paper and casually hands it to me. It's his name and a phone number. I want to know what's up, but we make eye contact, and I decide not to ask. I slip the paper in my pocket.
1: Take care, buddy.
4: See ya.
3: When I get home, I call the number, and days later, Summerlin and I meet at the small business he owns on the edge of Elizabethtown.
5: So where are we, Robin?
4: We're at the Front Porch Party Rental Warehouse. This is where we're storing our inventory of tents, tables, chairs, and linens.
3: Robin's been in the party rental business for 25 years. He's in his late 60s. I ask him about what happened at the diner.
5: Sounds like you had a little something more you wanted to say to me. Tell me about it.
4: Absolutely. I mean, seriously, I had to go, but I also had to go because my friend right beside me just piped right in with, I watch Fox News and Newsmax all the time. And, I mean, I don't even think I would know how to find Newsmax. I might listen to Fox News 20 minutes here and 20 minutes there a week just to see what they're saying. My friends that we eat breakfast with all the time consider me a liberal, but I consider myself in the middle. I am a CNN person. CNN, I believe, is calling him out correctly on almost everything.
3: Him being Donald Trump.
4: I'm a complete anti-Trumper. I despise him. I think he is terrible for our country.
3: Summerlin says he voted for Kamala Harris and hasn't voted for any Republican for 30 years. I ask him why he was eager to say all this publicly, but not in front of his friends.
4: Well, we don't actually talk about politics much at breakfast, which is fine with me. You know, I mean, it's a good subject to stay away from. I know how they feel.
3: Near the end of our conversation, Robin says he appreciates that we're taking a look at the news media.
4: I value good journalism. It's important to me. I think it's important to the country. I want somebody to talk truth to power. I want there to be questioning and back-checking and calling people out.
3: It seems fair to say that most people would agree with that sentiment in principle. Just about everybody would say the news media should report the facts and hold powerful people accountable. But for more than half a century, there's been a steady drumbeat, overwhelmingly on the political right, of this accusation.
6: Now, I recognize, sadly, that the Washington Press Corps is all too often the Praetorian Guard of the left.
7: The media's focus on priorities, they don't line up with the rest of America.
8: No wonder people hate the media. Now, at this point, neither the press nor the Democrats have a shred of cred.
3: So, what about this claim of a liberal news media? First, we have to get clear on who and what we're talking about. Which media? There's general agreement about the meaning of the phrase mainstream media today. The leading national newspapers, New York Times, Washington Post, Wall Street Journal, the big three broadcast TV networks, and the major cable news networks. Some would include PBS and NPR. But fewer and fewer people get their news from these sources. That's why you increasingly hear them called the legacy media. These outlets used to be dominant.
9: We see that older people, yes, are still sticking with TV, but younger people are increasingly preferring to access news via social and video networks. So 54% of...
3: This is Richard Fletcher of the Reuters Institute at the University of Oxford in July 2025. He's presenting the results of an annual survey.

0: survey that his institute does across dozens of countries, including the United States, the survey found that in 2025, social and video networks, think Facebook, YouTube, TikTok, Instagram, for the first time, they passed television as the leading source of news for Americans. So what about these fast-growing new media sources? Do they exhibit liberal bias? In a 2025 study, Media Matters for America, a left-leaning media watchdog group, looked at more than 300 popular online shows.
1: And then we evaluated if they did in fact talk about news and politics and whether they did so with a right-leaning or left-leaning ideological bent.
0: That's Kayla Gogarty of Media Matters at a University of Delaware event in July 2025. She says the researchers used publicly available data to assess the audience size of these various shows.
1: First and foremost, we found substantial asymmetry, with right-leaning shows having five times as many followers and subscribers across platforms as left-leaning shows. As you can see from this chart here, the right-leaning shows are indicated by red and the left.
0: She's describing an infographic that went viral. Against a white backdrop, there's a bunch of big red circles with names like Joe Rogan, Ben Shapiro, Jordan Peterson, and Charlie Kirk. The red circles are interspersed with some blue ones, most of them much smaller. You may have to zoom in to see the names of the left-leaning shows. The Young Turks, The Breakfast Club, Midas Touch podcast.
1: So this means that there are more right-leaning popular shows online and that these shows have larger audiences. In fact, we found that 9 of the 10 top shows with the largest followings were right-leaning. Only Trevor Noah's show, which was categorized as left-leaning, even breached the top 10.
0: Add to this that a relentlessly right-wing network, Fox News, is the number one cable news channel in the country. That conservative media companies like Sinclair and Salem own hundreds of local TV and radio stations between them, and that most of the top talk radio hosts are right-wingers. Sean Hannity, Glenn Beck, Dana Lash, Hugh Hewitt, and many more. With all this in mind, I was tempted to say, well, so much for the claim about a liberal news media. But not so fast. I talked to this expert who said, first of all, don't write off the importance of the legacy media.
2: I think they have not lost their influence.
0: Michael Massing is a longtime writer and former executive editor of the Columbia Journalism Review. He pointed out that the legacy media still does the lion's share of original reporting.
2: These are large news gathering operations, and I think that that is the critical thing. I think that they are putting out information that everybody else sort of then either feeds on or amplifies on or criticizes and the like.
3: All right, Dan, here's the Wall Street Journal story has published. I'm just reading this now for the first time.
4: The Washington Post has stunning new details today.
5: Well, again, I don't know if the New York Times actually produced any real evidence of a so-called drug problem, but again...
6: And it's an explosive new story in The Atlantic that just posted. It cites dozens of FBI sources, which is...
0: The same goes for the national news that reaches people through their local outlets, TV, radio, and newspapers. A great deal of the actual journalism flows from the legacy media. Massing says another reason to take old media seriously is its powerful influence among elites, at least establishment liberals and centrists. The Times, the Post, the Journal, and a few other outlets, the Atlantic and the New Republic, you could argue they are the media for lots of society's most powerful people in government, business, education, the arts.
2: All of these are dependent on these top publications for their information and their worldview.
0: The mainstream media are far less dominant than they used to be, but they still matter. So, what are their biases?
7: Hello. Hey.
8: Hi, how are you?
0: I asked Peter Beinart, the writer and professor of journalism and political science at City University of New York.
8: Sure.
0: What's the best argument for liberal bias in the legacy media?
9: I think the strongest argument for that would not be about coverage of economic policy or foreign policy. It would be that these institutions tend to have people who are of backgrounds that are more secular than most Americans. They're going to be more urban. They may be more young. They will have come often out of particular kind of educational institutions. And that may incline them to a set of views about what we think of cultural issues, whether it's guns or LGBT issues or abortion or perhaps even immigration, that would mean that they see those things quite differently than Americans who are more religious, more rural, maybe less likely to be college educated. And so I think that there is a cultural divide there.
0: So Beinart says, legacy media lean liberal on social questions. But what about other core issues like the economy and foreign policy? To help make his point, Beinart distinguishes between terms like liberal or left of center and stronger language like left wing, never mind far left.
7: The far left media has spread terrible lies and stories about the Trump administration and the...
9: Depends what one means by left wing, you know. One kind of longstanding or kind of simple way of thinking about what left wing means is that it involves some fundamental critique of capitalism or connected perhaps in foreign policy, a critique of imperialism.
0: Peter says you'd be hard pressed to find a sustained critique of capitalism coming from, say, the New York Times, CNN, or the broadcast networks.
9: None of those are places that actually regularly platform socialist voices, for instance.
0: Don't forget, Beinart says, most leading news organizations in the U.S. are themselves profit-making corporations.
9: So they're participating in the capitalist system, and they themselves are subject to corporate pressure. So to me, it just shows the degradation of language to call these institutions left-wing. If you wanted to call The Nation left-wing or Jacobin left-wing, okay, I think then you could have a reasonable conversation about that, the use of that term.
0: Beinart also mentioned imperialism, the long-running American project of overseas domination, as he puts it. People on the left often oppose and criticize the country's foreign adventures, as do some on the right. What about the legacy media and its approach to international affairs?
8: States like these and their terrorist allies constitute an axis of evil.
0: This is from a CNN special report in September 2002, during the lead-up to the U.S. invasion of Iraq the following March.
10: The case against Saddam, the publicly available evidence, is largely circumstantial but troubling.
0: Most Americans now see the Iraq war as a mistake, a war not worth fighting. Some would say a foreign policy disaster. The Bush administration, with congressional approval, launched the invasion of Iraq based on claims that turned out to be false, that the government of Saddam Hussein was building weapons of mass destruction. Afterwards, some in the mainstream media apologized for their role in backing the administration's claims. Michael Massing wrote a book about the episode. He highlights a New York Times article in September 2002 with the front page headline, U.S. says Hussein intensifies quest for A-bomb parts. In the piece, reporters Judith Miller and Michael Gordon chose an ominous image, writing that some in the administration worried, quote, the first sign of a smoking gun may be a mushroom cloud.
2: It was the idea that the smoking gun of Iraq's weapons of mass destruction could end up being a nuclear bomb going off. And it got picked up by the Bush administration officials.
0: Condoleezza Rice, Bush's national security advisor, was soon quoted by other news organizations using the very image the Times reporters had coined. We don't want the smoking gun to be a mushroom cloud, she said. Massing says the Times and other major outlets downplayed the more skeptical voices within the U.S. government about the claims of an Iraqi nuclear program.
2: And the country paid a price. Again, I don't want to overstate. I mean, the Bush administration is obviously the entity that is responsible, but the news media played a supporting role led by the Times.
0: A lot of experts have made this observation, that on international issues, the legacy media are generally more conservative and more in sync with U.S. government policy than they are on domestic issues. So it seems there is a grain of truth to the liberal media accusation on some social issues. But on the whole, there's a powerful case to be made that that narrative is a myth. The decades-long drumbeat has had its intended effect, though. It's been a strikingly successful campaign. The story of a left-leaning media has caused millions of people to tune out or to go looking for news that aligns with their biases.
11: Coming up, I sit down with John and his co-host Chenjerai Kumanyika to talk about how the decline of local news has helped fuel the perception that the media leans left. You're listening to Reveal. Don't go anywhere.

0: In just days, Mexico will host the World Cup. But amid the celebration, a country grapples with the fallout of a drug war.
1: Lo que está mal es el olvido. Lo que está mal es dejar de buscar, dejar de nombrar.
0: We talk to the families of the missing who say they won't let the world forget their loved ones. 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
3: Thank you for listening to WITF. The weather forecast from ABC 27. Tonight, partly cloudy, low of 66 degrees. Tomorrow, sunny and hot with a few stray evening thunderstorms, high of 92. And Sunday, clouds and sun, maybe a stray shower, and a high of 85.
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5: From the Center for Investigative Reporting and PRX, this is Reveal. I'm Al Letson. For nearly a decade, Donald Trump has attacked news organizations that publish critical stories, dismissing them as fake news. It's part of a coordinated effort to discredit the press as biased. Our partners today from the podcast Scene on Radio have been looking into the state of the news media, including accusations of one-sidedness. And the hosts are with me now to talk about what they've learned. My good friends, John Bewin and Chenjerai Kumanyika. Gentlemen, how you doing today?
6: Doing good.
7: Glad to be here, man.
5: So you looked at two big ideas here. The implosion of the business model for journalism and also this accusation of liberal bias in the media. Are those completely separate issues, or are they related in some way?
6: Yeah, it might seem like they're separate, but I do think they come together. There's been this drumbeat for decades and decades, mostly from the right, that the news media are biased towards the left or that are left-leaning. But that gets exacerbated in a time when you have the spread of news deserts where local reporting has collapsed across much of the country. So why would that be? Well, when you have no local news, people actually pay more attention to national news. And national news is much more heavily oriented towards the Republicans versus the Democrats, the left versus right. And the media that people consume is often very partisan, even more so on social media and video platforms and so on. It's the algorithm feeding you the perspective of your side and telling you that the other side hates you and they're against you and they're terrible, right? So that actually ends up exacerbating that sort of divide and contributes to the perception of media bias, particularly among folks on the right. So I think the two kind of conversations really come together in that context.
5: Your podcast, Scene on Radio, is all about asking big, hard questions about who we are and how we got this way. Why did you decide to dedicate the newest season to diving deep into the state of journalism? Why do you think it matters?
7: Listen, on one level, one thing I think John and I have encountered, and I'm sure you have, is that everybody is kind of infuriated with the news media, right? On various sides on the political spectrum, people are really, you know, talk about news and you're just going to see everybody's blood start to boil. I mean, there's certainly the trust in the legacy news organizations is really low and there's all kinds of data to prove this. But the problem is we need the news media. We can't avoid it. You need to know what's going on with your local politics, your local school board, and you need to know what's going on in the country. And so we can't avoid it. And yet I think that the vocabulary we have to talk about the problems, just simply hurling the accusation of bias or the assumptions we have, even I think people who are very smart about this, people I agree with, a lot of the assumptions are off. So I think that this is crucial because I just don't think we can solve the crises that are in front of us right now. And I should say, we are in profound crisis right now of democracy, right, of the environment, of all these things. And we need information, good information, to be able to solve this. So we wanted to give ourselves better history, a better vocabulary, and suggest, you know, some of the ways forward.
5: Why'd you decide to focus your reporting on a rural part of North Carolina, Bladen County? Like, what do you think we can learn from this place in particular?
6: We decided early on that we wanted to have not just the expert voices and the historians and the media experts, but that we wanted to ground the project in a place and in the lives of regular people and sort of looking over the shoulders of quote-unquote everyday Americans as they're thinking about and consuming the news that they get. And southeastern North Carolina, it's close to where I live. It's a couple hours drive. And it's a diverse place that has seen a lot of the economic and political shifts that are really quite common across the country. So it's very representative in that way. It's also, these are places that are news deserts, where their local news organizations have shriveled to next to nothing, and they just don't have information about what's going on around them.
5: Chenjerai, you teach journalism at NYU. I'm curious whether anything about what you learned in the reporting that you both did about news media influence, does it change or influence the way you think about teaching journalism?
7: Oh, it definitely does. Like I have, you know, we have a popular intro to journalism class here at NYU. And I see these, you know, kind of bright-eyed and bushy-tailed students who come in, and I'm like, wow, y'all are basically like, yo, I'm not going to go and become some kind of like tech entrepreneur. I want to do this, right? They really believe in journalism's power to change the world. I think that some of the myths that we're debunking in this series are built into some of the materials you get, sort of narratives about what has come before. I mean, in some sense, I think journalists do a better job than people think about handling the idea of objectivity. A lot of students come thinking that, like, I'm just going to tell them, be objective, and that's it. And it's like, no, there's been robust debates about this. Ultimately, though, I think the most important thing is that, and one thing we explore in the series, is that the best journalism in this country, the journalism that has been the most factual, that has done the most for democracy, has been journalism in which people were part of a tradition that was advocating for something, whether it's where I'm advocating because I don't want the environment to be destroyed. It was the black, you know, journalists who were advocating for black people to have rights and to try to achieve part of a democracy. It was the women who were fighting for women's rights, like journalism that happened in those contexts. That's literally, they created the stuff that we say we're proud of when we talk about America. And they were also factual. It's not a binary between reporting, investigating, trying to figure out what's true, rendering it in its complexity, but ultimately saying, yo, if this ultimately is a white supremacist conclusion, I'm going to report that. What's crucial is that you got to report the truth even when it challenges your assumptions. Don't go in with a hypothesis and just confirm your hypothesis. That ain't journalism. But if your journalism condemns people in power, you damn sure better report that.
5: Were there things that you guys found that really surprised you?
6: For me, I came away with a stronger sense than I expected going in that most of the problems that we have with our news media at the root have to do with the fact that we have an overwhelmingly for-profit corporate news media system. And that is a policy choice that this country has made over centuries and particularly over the last, you know, 50 years. And it's not the choice that other countries like ours have made. And it sets us apart in ways that are not enviable and not good. And that's a debate that we're not having in the country. So that if our project could in some small way help to advance a discussion about, well, what would actually constitute a good and effective and functioning news media system in a functioning democracy, we'd be very happy about that.
7: Look, this crisis of news that we're exploring in this series has a lot of pieces to it, but we still have to figure out what's true. Every single person has to figure out what's true in the world. And I think that journalism gives us a way to do that. It's the best set of methodologies for us to do that, especially in real time. And we need institutions that can help us do that. So as frustrating as it is, I don't think it's something we can give up on.
5: Damn, I don't know what to say. Like, that's beautiful. Yes. John Biewen and Chenjerai Komunika, thank you so much for coming on to the show.
7: Thanks for having us, man.
6: Thanks for having us, Al.
5: This week's show was adapted from the latest season of the Scene on Radio podcast. 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Victoria Baranetsky is Reveal's general counsel. Our production manager is the great Zulema Cobb. Music by Michelle Osis, Lily Hayden, Alex Weston, James Nathan Jones, and Jason Hill. 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Taki Telenidis is our deputy executive producer. Our executive producer is Brett Myers. 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I'm Al Letson, and remember, there is always more to the story.

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1: Get them without even leaving home.
2: Well, I love what you say about sensing. It is, you know, if someone said, what do you do all day? And I get asked that a lot. I watch clouds.

0: mother passed in 1987 from ovarian cancer.
1: Yeah.
0: I was with her in that last breath. Our family was. I remember leaving her body and looking up at the full moon. And forever, that full moon is the illumination of her face. When Brooke and I fell in love, it was one line. And you know, when you fall in love, it's all sappy and wonderful. But we were under a night sky in the desert. And Brooke said, you know, it's not the stars, it's the spaces between the stars. And that was the moment I fell in love with him.
1: Wow. You know, I was jealous when you wrote about walking with your grandmother at night, because I wanted to do that. I wasn't that clued in to do that, but I could have. She had so much to share. And then you said, now she's an ancestor. You made a point, and you did it again. You did it in the book, but you just did it in our conversation.
0: I feel the closest to my ancestors at night. I also...
1: But the word ancestor, I mean, departed loved ones.
0: Yes,
1: they really are ancestors.
0: They are.
1: You're seeing it in a bigger sweep of things.
0: And my brothers who have passed are new ancestors. But I think that we have the capacity, each of us, to develop a night vision.
1: Yeah.
0: The longer we're out in the darkness, the more we see. Suddenly what looks like just silhouettes, you can see a deep red-blue appear. The eye shine of animals. Coyotes' eyes are red. Deer's eyes are blue. I wonder what human eyes are to them.
1: Do you know the term UFO, but did you know there's something called UES?
0: I did not. What is it?
1: Well, I learned it from you, but I just gave it the initials. Unidentified eye shine.
0: No, it's true. And the desert comes alive at night.
1: You even make a point of that. You go outside and just like somebody lets a glass of wine breathe, you wait for your eyes to dilate.
0: I do.
1: And then you wrote you can even see colors that you wouldn't see otherwise.
0: And that's what I think awaits us.
1: That awaits us if we are tuned in enough to realize that it is a door we can open and go through.
0: Yes.
1: This is Travel with Rick Steves. We're talking with Terry Tempest Williams. Her book is The Glorians, Visitations from the Holy Ordinary. So, Terry, we're talking a lot about Utah, but to me, this is a wonderful two sides of the same coin for the teaching dynamo and the inspiring writer of Terry Tempest Williams. So you're gaining experience and you're embracing nature and you're being spiritual with your husband, Brooke, in Utah. And then you jet back to Boston and you are the professor at the Harvard Divinity School. Let's talk about your course. You teach a course called Finding Beauty in a Broken World. You're dealing with contemporary problems. You're training the leaders of the future. What are some moments that you're proud of or challenged by as a teacher?
0: It's a great question, and I should say I'm writer in residence. They would not say that I'm a professor.
1: Oh, okay, writer in residence.
0: I'm on the outside.
1: Well, you'd be my professor in a heartbeat.
0: I love the students, and they really have been my teachers. And I think early on, my one dream was to bring them west, to bring 20 students to America's public lands.
1: Go west, young leaders.
0: You know, to see what the open space of democracy looked like. Conversely, after some tough years at Harvard politically, the students came to me and said, will you co-create a class on grief with us? And I absolutely said yes, mm-hmm. with the idea that finding beauty in a broken world is creating beauty in the world we find. To develop the capacity to not look away, to be present. And so we had a year class about Great Salt Lake. The idea was we would have the intellectual underpinnings in the fall. We would go to Great Salt Lake for 10 days in the spring. 20 students arrive in Great Salt Lake. We had the czar of Great Salt Lake, a conservative gentleman, come speak to us. They had already seen the Wilson's phalarope, a bird that is absolutely dependent on brine shrimp. We were wanting to list it, and it has been listed as a threatened species. And one of the students said to the czar, talk to us about what you think of the Endangered Species Act. And he stood up, we're all in our lawn chairs, you know, out on the salt flats, and he says, the Endangered Species Act has never made a difference with any species. And just then, we literally heard the ground thundering, shaking under our feet. We all stood up, and there on the horizon were 600 bison in a full-blown stampede heading our direction. And the last word before we all scattered was, "I stand corrected."
2: He said that?
0: Yes. And it was this beautiful moment of politics merging with awe.
2: Sort of the bovine equivalent of being struck down by lightning.
0: Exactly. And we watched all these bison stampeding around us. And I just thought, there is a God, and it is a Glorian, and it is the American bison. It was so beautiful.
2: 20 students on a field trip with Terry Tempest Williams going from Boston and Harvard to the Utah arid desert and marveling at the power of nature and a hands-on example.
0: It. Yes, and when you think about what Donald Trump is doing in this administration to America's public lands, to sacred lands, to withdrawing the agreements on salmon in the Pacific Northwest, whether it's mining the Chaco Canyon, 2,000 years of civilization, or the boundary waters, again, for international interests, or what's happening in Utah with Grand Staircase Escalante, this is not acceptable. And I think what the students saw was the open space of democracy must remain open. It was no longer an abstraction. It was no longer an intellectual exercise. What they thought they would experience at Great Salt Lake, that quote-unquote is dying, was not grief. It was joy. Joy in the sense that they felt alive.
2: And that, inspiration that there's hope.
0: And that they wanted to be part of that. And that, to me, is what hands-on pedagogy can be.
2: That's practical education. That's good for the economy, even though it's not STEM. You know, and I think, to think of the economy, right now we've deluded ourselves into thinking what's good for short-term economy is good for the economy, but it's not. We've got to factor in sustainability and a livable environment and long-term profits. Everything's got to go through the litmus test of, is it good in the arena of capitalism?
0: And I think that's the point. We have replaced capitalism for democracy, and they're very different.
2: And in the long term, democracy is better for capitalism. That's the odd thing to me.
0: Yes.
2: Which leads me to think about climate change, because you're all about our environment, and now environmental activists are actually being reframed by conservative think tanks. And
0: you're looking at an environmental terrorist.
2: You're a climate extremist. You're an environmental, you're a domestic terrorist if you're challenging short-term economic gain for a vital and sustainable environment.
0: And who benefits when we're called terrorists? You know, who benefits?
2: Right.
0: Again, it goes back to that notion, if we're present, we will know what to do. You know, and I think in this time of such deep uncertainty, the land, nature, the places we call home, when we pay attention, show us how to be in uncertain times. I remember after the flood, the last one, I walked the path of water the next day. The prickly pear were as green as I've ever seen them. There were signatures in the sand of coyote, badger, even great blue heron, lizards. And then when I was walking back up, I thought, I've never seen that shadow before. We've lived there 30 years, and realized this was a newly formed canyon, 30 feet long, 10 feet high, 12 feet wide. Rick, have you ever experienced floaters? You know how you think in your eyes?
2: Yeah.
0: I thought, oh my God, my retina's detaching. I'm seeing these floaters. I stood up and I realized they weren't floaters at all. That 10-foot high wall, newly exposed, was an ant colony. They were literally throwing out their dead. That's what I thought was floaters. That's what I thought was black litter. And the minute they were throwing out their dead, they were rebuilding, restoring their cohesive society. They were sealing up the wall. Then on the other side of the canyon, these darkling beetles, stink bugs, we called them as children, were coming out, rolling on their backs, settling themselves. What were they doing? They were eating the dead ants. And then crawling out of the mouth of the canyon were the ravens taking the beetles. This trophic cascade, it was so powerful. And I thought, this is how we face change. We continue. We rebuild. It's what you were saying is, what is life after Donald Trump? We will rebuild. We will find that sacred space again in the name of community and compassion.
2: Terry, I don't always give a book to anybody who walks in my door, but after reading your book, I grabbed my book called For the Love of Europe.
0: I'm so excited to read it.
2: And that's my attempt to grab these little experiences and not have people have a bucket list to do what Rick did, but to be inspired by how I found experiences on the road so they can do that when they're on the road. And what you've done with the Glorians is, I think, do the same thing, is not say, okay, you got to, when it rains, go outside and wash your hair. But think with abandon, how can I not run from nature, but jump into it?
0: And I think it's that idea, yes, yes, yes. If we are present, we will know what to do. And you remind me, Rick, it's all about love. And we lose nothing by loving.
2: Amen. This is Travel with Rick Steves. We're being inspired by Terry Tempest Williams. Her newest book is The Glorians, Visitations from the Holy Ordinary. Terry, you just said something that made me say amen. How's your relationship with God?
0: Rick, you always ask the deeper questions. How is my relationship to God? It's expanded. It's not human. It's not gendered. It's finned and furred and multitudinous. To me, maybe that's what the Glorians are, the different manifestations of God, meaning something larger than ourselves. And the Glorians are reaching out to us, inviting us to engage. And I think it's reciprocal. So I would say my relationship to God is sensorial, relational, interconnected, interrelated. Grace.
2: And you wrote that you're praying in a different way. You said, recognizing that we're living in a time where we're being brought to our knees, you've learned to pray again. How so? Because you said not one God, but many gods, and they don't look like you.
0: I think prayer for me has become an act of listening. Uh-huh. As a child, I believed in an anthropomorphic God. I don't anymore. I believe that God is within. I believe God is outside us, all around. I believe God is the relationality between two people and other beings.
2: And you wrote that, you know, you're praying not like you were taught by clergy, but more like a child when the Holy Ordinary was both right in front of you and in the sky above. So I wanted to talk about that for just a minute. The book is called The Glorians, Visitations from the Holy Ordinary. What do we mean with this Holy Ordinary?
0: This moment between you and me. Mm-hmm. May I ask you a question?
2: Sure.
0: What is your relationship to God?
2: My relationship to God is, I believe, in a heavenly creator. You know, you can make it a man or a woman or whatever, but that's just kind of what people need to get their brains around it. But my relation is we're all created by something, and that means we're all brothers and sisters. And when we travel, that's my thing, we get to know the family. And when you get to know the family and you believe in that universal idea of love your neighbor, you realize that loving your neighbor has nothing to do with proximity. And I know that through my travels. And then you can take it one step further. Loving your neighbor is not limited to loving other people, but it's loving creation.
0: I love that.
2: That's the Glorian.
0: And I think that is the Glorians. And, you know, my grandmother said, Terry, do you know what enthusiasm means? And, you know, I think about, Rick, that is one of your gifts, your enthusiasm. And I said, no, tell me. And she said, it's God within.
2: Yeah. And my favorite church is the top of an Alp.
0: I love that.
2: Where I just, you know, as a Lutheran, we sit on our hands. We don't raise them. But when I'm walking on a ridge, it's hard not to raise your hands and say, life is good.
0: Amen.
2: That's Glorian.
0: It is the Glorians. And to me, that is the Holy Ordinary that each of us carry, each of us have the capacity to witness and to share.
2: Thanks, Terry. And happy travels in a way that you give so many dimensions to.
0: Well, I'm so excited. The map on the table downstairs in your Mecca, my eyes went to Isle of Man. And I thought, I think I'm having a spiritual experience. I'm going to go there because of you. Thank you.
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8: This is Bird Note. This young northern flicker is calling from the ground. Sound like trouble? Well, just because a young bird is on the ground doesn't necessarily mean it's sick or injured. At this time of year, juvenile northern flickers are leaving their nests. They fledge when they're 3 or 4 weeks old and almost as big as their parents, 11 or 12 inches long. Although you may picture a woodpecker high on a tree trunk, northern flickers, young and old, actually forage mostly on the ground. So this young flicker, just out of its nest, is poking around in the dirt and leaf litter, looking for ants and other insects. It makes test flights and, day by day, reaches higher and higher into the trees. But you'll still see it regularly, beak down in your lawn, probing for food. The best thing you can do for the young flicker, and other fledgling birds too, is to give the bird some space. And especially, keep your cats indoors. Next spring, this bird will probably be drumming on your roof, advertising for a mate. 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I'm Mary McCann. 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
10: Just a quick note, this story contains some profanities.
2: Here and there.
10: Like, here and there. A couple. So just know that before we get going.
11: Mm-hmm. Wait, you're listening?
12: Okay.
11: All right.
12: Okay.
11: All right.
13: You're listening to Radiolab.
14: Radiolab.
13: From
11: WNYC.
12: See?
11: Yep.
10: Hey, I'm Jad Abumrad.
2: I'm Robert Krulwich.
10: This is Radiolab.
2: And today we are going to start...
15: Okay, so let's start.
10: ...with our producer, Latif Nasser.
15: Yeah.
2: Okay, well, let's just go back to San Francisco on a particular day at a particular time.
15: And a particular woman.
16: Hello.
15: Hi. Is this Sarah Jane?
16: Yes, it is.
15: A woman named...
16: Sarah Jane Moore.
15: Sarah Jane.
10: Okay.
15: So this is San Francisco. The particular date was September 22nd. The particular time...
16: 1975.
15: It's a Monday morning. Was it a nice day?
16: Oh, yeah. I don't remember anything different, so I assume it was a nice day.
15: Okay,
16: I was,
15: all right, sure.
16: I was kind of, you know, in my own head. I
15: remember. So Sarah Jane, on this Monday morning, she wakes up early, drops her 9-year-old off at school, runs a few errands, then she drives downtown to this big fancy hotel. What was the name of the hotel?
16: I think it's the St. Francis, isn't it? I'm 87 years old. Don't expect me to remember little details like that.
15: Okay, all right, fair enough.
16: Yeah. But at any rate, you know, I parked in the parking garage across, right across from the hotel is a park, but there's a parking garage underneath. Walked over and walked across the street. There were sidewalks on both sides of the street. There were people on both sidewalks.
15: She joins the crowd across the street from the hotel.
16: It was very crowded.
15: A couple thousand people. It's like a big scene.
16: And there was a barrier, a rope barrier, right, keeping us back on the sidewalk. And my plan had always been to be back in the crowd. And I was dressed like every other middle-aged woman that was there.
15: Do you remember what you were wearing? I mean, I'm sure there's...
16: There are pictures of it. Yes, I was wearing slacks. That was at the beginning of when it was natural for women to wear slacks. I had a coat on, and I was carrying a purse, and I went back into the middle of the crowd, as I had planned to do. Anyway, I felt a man come up against me, and socialized as I was in that day and time, I spun around to slap his face.
15: She sees this guy there, big, strong guy, blonde hair.
16: Looked at him and realized that it was crowd pressure, that he had not done anything out of ordinary. So I turned back around and went on about my business. I was then pushed up. The crowd pressure was such, I tried to stay back in the crowd, but I got pushed up almost onto the ropes in the front, right up on the curb of the sidewalk. That's where I had not planned to be. And he apparently was still right behind me. So maybe he was pushed up by the crowd also.
15: And so Sarah Jane is just crammed into this crowd, and she's just standing there.
16: Yes.
15: And were you nervous?
16: Oh, no. You set out to do something, and I was just going about doing what I had set out to do.
15: So she waits, and an hour goes by, and two, and three, and then finally, out of the hotel comes none other than the President of the United States, Gerald Ford. And he has police and Secret Service, and they're all coming. They're walking out of the hotel
16: to get in this car, which was parked there on the street.
15: But he sees the crowd. Sarah Jane actually says he looks directly at her, and he waves. He waves to the crowd, and everyone starts applauding and cheering. Now, right at that moment, Sarah Jane reaches her right hand into her purse
16: and pulled the gun out of my purse.
15: A 38 caliber revolver. She cocks it, and then she takes aim right at Gerald Ford's head. And then...
12: Oh my God, there's been a shot.
16: But Mr. Ford did not fall.
12: We're being pushed back by the police.
15: The bullet flies a few feet to the right of Ford, chips the wall behind him. Ford freezes in place. Sarah Jane
16: never planned to take a second shot.
15: Now she's just still standing there
16: with my hand still in the air holding the gun,
15: looking over the smoking barrel of the gun, and she's got enough time if she wants it, but before she can take that second shot, the blonde man behind her lunges at her, grabs her gun arm, pulls it down, and deflects it for just that crucial second that these police officers nearby need to get to her. They tackle her, they take her gun, and they pin her to the ground.
16: So I couldn't move.
15: And by that point, the Secret Service has whisked off the president into the limousine.
16: And I was immediately picked up and carried across the street.
15: Into the hotel.
16: Arrested.
15: And eventually, she went to prison, and she served 32 years in prison. And then after that, was released on parole. And then we talked to her.
10: Not prepared to be told a first-person narrative from the perspective of someone who's about to assassinate the president. That was not what I was expecting.
15: I was hoping that.
14: Wait, can you explain, though, why it is she decided to shoot the guy?
10: Yeah, why did she shoot?
15: Well, Sarah Jane's never fully explained that. And in fact, when I asked her...
16: Well, this is not...
15: She was like, I'm not going there.
16: This is not an interview about what was driving me or about what I did or why I did it. This is an interview about Mr. Sipple.
14: Sipple?
15: Yeah, Oliver Sipple. Huh. He's the random blonde guy who just happened to be standing next to Sarah Jane Moore that day, the guy who grabbed her arm and saved the president's life.
16: And he paid dearly for that.
15: I actually called up Sarah Jane and had her tell that whole story because I was actually interested in what happened to Oliver Sipple after that.
16: Because had he not reached out and put his hand on my arm,
12: somebody fire a shot,
16: none of this would have happened to him.
10: Wait, what happened to him?
15: So Oliver Sipple actually died in 1989. But before we get to the story, I just want to give you a picture of the guy. So just Google search Oliver Sipple Ford
10: okay.
15: or something.
10: Wait, okay, I see the picture.
17: I see. Look at that.
15: He's a muscular guy, kind of blonde hair. He's a handsome guy.
10: Yeah, he's a little bit James Dean and Marlon Brando had a baby, kind of.
15: He feels like an all-American. He feels all-American. There's something all-American about him.
18: Well, thank you.
15: Yeah. We're bringing in another all-American for this story, Daniel Lutzer.
18: An editor at Oxford University Press. And a few years ago, I wrote an article about Oliver Sipple. But anyway,
15: to get back on track,
18: September 22nd, 1975.
15: Sarah Jane Moore fires that shot. Oliver Sipple grabs her arm. The police
18: wrestle Moore to the ground.
15: And then the police actually grab Oliver, too, pull him inside the hotel to question him.
18: Because there's initially some confusion about what he was doing there and some thought that, you know, he might have been a suspect.
15: And so he's in this hotel trying to light a cigarette, but he just couldn't do it because he was shaking so hard. Turns out Oliver had served two very rough tours in Vietnam.
18: Loud noises would make him very unhappy. I think this is the sort of thing we might call post-traumatic stress disorder now.
15: But when eventually Oliver started to calm down, the Secret Service were like, what are you even doing here?
18: It was kind of hard for him to answer because it's like he didn't even really know. It was just like, well, I don't know. I was taking a walk.
15: And I just bumped into this huge crowd of people, asked what was going on.
18: And people were like, oh, like Gerald Ford is going to be here. You know, the president is going to be here.
15: So he said he thought I might as well see him. And then he was standing there for a couple hours until
18: he saw a flash of metal,
15: realized it was a gun,
18: reacted quickly,
15: instinctively,
18: and then
15: you guys all pulled me in here.
18: That's how I came to be here.
15: So he's questioned for 3 hours. He goes home to his fourth floor walk up, and there's a reporter there waiting for him. But he just wants to sort of be left alone. And he told this reporter, quote, I'm a coward. I don't know why I did it. It was the thing to do at the time. And then even after that, he just keeps getting phone calls from reporters. And some of them learned that he was a Marine. And so they would ask him questions like, oh, was it your training? Is that why you did this heroic thing?
18: But he said like, oh, you know, listen, don't mention any of that stuff about the Marines. You know, like, let's keep that under wraps.
15: Quote, I'm no hero or nothing. But the next day,
19: yesterday in San Francisco, a shot fired.
15: Oliver's story shot across the country.
19: The aim deflected by an ex-Marine, a Vietnam veteran named Oliver Sipple.
15: His name's on television.
19: That Marine, Oliver Sipple.
15: On the front page of newspapers, where there's headlines like, ex-Marine deflects weapon as woman shoots. That's the LA Times. Chicago Tribune. Hero tells how he deflected woman's arm. And so despite his best efforts, Oliver becomes a national hero. For a day.
18: And it appears that he sort of thought that would be it.
15: Maybe his friends would give him a pat on the back, buy him a couple rounds.
18: And then, you know, over the next couple days, it all sort of like rippled out of control.
15: Because that very same day that Oliver was being painted as a hero, this guy named Herb Cain,
18: the longtime San Francisco columnist,
15: walked into his office, and on his answering machine were two messages saying, hey, that guy Oliver Sipple, the hero
18: who saved the president's life, is gay.
17: Huh. Was he out?
15: Well, he was sort of out and sort of not.
20: What does that mean?
15: Well, to explain, you got to understand this particular time and place. So let's take a magic carpet ride. Close your eyes and let the sound take you away.
21: The city has emerged where homosexuality is not only tolerated, but thrives.
22: San Francisco, sometimes labeled with the sly caption, Queen City of the West.
15: So San Francisco,
23: it's a great day, it's a gay day.
24: Happy day.
23: Happy day.
15: Was one of the first cities in America to have a gay pride parade. And in the 70s,
25: it's a wonderful city, this city.
26: Boys go to bed with boys and girls go to bed with girls. And
15: for gay people, San Francisco was like this shelter from the storm.
27: Many of us were immigrants from somewhere.
15: This is Ken Maley.
27: Longtime San Francisco resident.
15: And gay activist who at the age of 19 came to San Francisco from Kansas.
27: I escaped from Kansas because what the West offered was the ethereal promise, if you will, of reinvention. You could cross a line in which your past stayed behind you.
15: It was a place where you could be out, but to the people you left behind, you could still be in. So for Oliver, you know, he came from Michigan.
18: From a working class family. He had a lot of brothers and sisters. I think he was one of eight children.
15: And so after the war, when he got to San Francisco, he actually started going by the name Billy.
18: Billy Sipple. And he was perfectly open about his sexual orientation and would tell anybody who asked that he was a gay man. But, you know, he never told his family.
15: And so Oliver lived, like a lot of gay people at the time, this double life.
18: Yeah, yeah.
15: And do we know that this is the reason why Sipple came to San Francisco, or was there a different reason?
18: It may have just been because Harvey Milk was there.
15: The Harvey Milk, you know, famous gay activist, San Francisco politician.
18: He was friends with Harvey Milk.
27: A New Yorker, an immigrant from New York.
15: Turns out Oliver had actually met Harvey a decade earlier in New York, and I just want to mention this because it's, I think it's so cool. At different points in time, they actually dated the same guy.
18: Who was the inspiration for Sugar Plum Fairy.
0: Sugar Plum Fairy came and hit the streets.
15: In Lou Reed's Walk on the Wild Side.
0: Looking for soul food and a place to eat.
15: Just a fun fact. That's it. But Oliver and Harvey, they were pretty good friends. They corresponded, stayed in touch when they lived in different places in the country. Actually, Harvey even loaned Oliver money sometimes because Oliver didn't have a job. He, you know, collected disability from his time in the Marines. But
27: by the beginning of the 70s,
15: when Oliver got to San Francisco, reconnected with his old friend,
27: Harvey was, shall we say, evolving into
18: a huge figure there,
27: a gay public figure.
15: Ken was actually friends with Harvey, worked on one of his campaigns.
1: I'm just thinking, like, one of the things we were talking about on the phone was about sort of the kind of two different schools or two different...
27: I was just about to segue to that.
1: Oh, perfect.
27: This older, other generation of gay... mostly men, was that they were content to go to tea with the mayor or public official of some kind.
15: They would show up to, like, a rally.
27: Wearing jackets and ties.
15: And, like, ask for their rights politely.
27: They really weren't, shall we say, activists.
15: Because according to Ken, the activism came...
3: Peace now!
15: When in the late 60s, early 70s, you had young gay men and women...
27: who came out of the Vietnam War protests into the world.
15: Took a look around.
4: The CBS News survey shows that 2 out of 3 Americans look upon homosexuals with disgust, discomfort, or fear.
27: The police are still raiding bars.
5: What they consider discrimination in jobs, in housing.
27: People are still getting beaten.
6: One of whom had said, queer faggot, we're going to beat the shit out of you. Something to that effect, we're going to kill you.
27: Both violently and nonviolently.
6: Got up. In the middle of the street, they knocked me down and started beating me with their hands and their feet, their elbows, tried to muffle my screams.
27: And after a while, a body of people get to a point where they just will not take oppression anymore.
15: So,
20: oh, Harvey.
15: In came the activists like Harvey.
27: Ponytail, mustache. He was a banker turned hippie.
24: You know you're lying. You know you're changing the statements around.
27: He was very outspoken.
24: I question, what is your real motive behind it?
27: Very militant.
24: And stop this phony issue that you know is a phony issue.
27: And to Harvey.
28: We are saying that a gay person should have the right to say.
27: Gay people were living in a half-life opportunity.
28: I am gay, that it is a part of society, period.
27: Not being able to be who they were.
28: Every gay person. Must come out. As difficult as it is, you must tell your immediate family, you must tell your relatives, you must tell your friends if indeed they are your friends, you must tell your neighbors, you must tell the people you work with, you must tell the people in the stores you shop in, you... And once you do, you will feel so much better.
15: And so, cut back to...
18: September 22nd, 1975.
15: In the blink of an eye, Oliver Sipple becomes this hero. And that same night, Oliver's friend Harvey hears about all this news and kind of senses, wait, maybe there's an opportunity here. So, he picks up the phone, and he calls the columnist Herb Kane, a very, very well-known, well-loved gossip columnist. And Kane isn't there, so Milk leaves a message on his answering machine. And he basically says, look, I'm a friend of Oliver Sipple's. I've known him for years. Oliver Sipple worked on my campaign for supervisor. So basically, without Sipple's consent...
27: Harvey outed him.
15: Milk outed him.
2: But what was Harvey Milk thinking that he would do this?
3: Well, for Harvey,
7: I think the stereotypes, the lies, the innuendos
3: of gay people as limp-wristed and drag queens and stuff.
7: The distortions. All gay people are child molesters.
3: Well, here's a true gay hero.
15: A square-jawed, heroic Marine.
18: Who seemed to be a sort of like regular, like red-blooded American.
15: And so Harvey said, and this was written down by his biographer, who I'm quoting, "It's too good an opportunity. For once we can show that gays do heroic things, not just all that caca about molesting children and hanging out in bathrooms."
2: Wasn't there somebody who said, no, you got to ask the guy for it. You can't just do that.
3: Harvey just did it.
2: Really?
3: Yeah, he just did it.
15: So Kane, in the next morning, Kane arrives at his office. He listens to the message, and Kane tries to call Sybil, but he can't reach him. But there was another guy who was a gay activist. His name was the Reverend Ray Brochiers. He was the head of what was called the Lavender Panthers. And he also independently called Herb Kane to say, "Oh, that guy Oliver Sybil everyone's talking about on the news, gay." So you got two independent sources, both of people who said that they were friends with Sybil and that he was gay. And for Kane, I think this was juicy. This was a juicy thing.
18: And he let me just like go back and get this.
15: So 2 days after the assassination attempt, Kane's column comes out.
18: And the way that he wrote it up, this is the precise paragraph. "One of the heroes of the day, Oliver Billy Sybil, the ex-Marine who grabbed Sarah Jane Moore's arm just as her gun was fired and thereby may have saved the president's life, was the center of midnight attention at the Red Lantern, a Golden Gate Avenue bar he favors. Reverend Ray Brochiers, head of Helping Hand Center, and gay politico Harvey Milk, who claimed to be among Sybil's close friends, described themselves as proud. Maybe this will help break the stereotype."
15: And then that day, this guy named Daryl Lemke.
8: Lemke, L-E-M-B-K-E.
15: Picks up his issue of the Chronicle, sees Herb Kane's column.
8: Read it, and I reported it to the office.
15: The office of the Los Angeles Times.
8: I was a reporter for the L.A. Times in San Francisco, and so my office told me, get an interview with Oliver Sybil.
15: But really quickly, before we get there, we actually managed to find the recording of this very specific interview in the LA Times collection at the Huntington Library in Los Angeles. And I think the reason they hung on to it was because it was kind of controversial. So the night that Kane's article comes out, Daryl goes to Oliver's house. Oliver's there.
8: Two reporters from the Sentinel were there also.
9: What is the Sentinel?
15: That right there is Daryl.
11: It's a gay newspaper.
9: Sure.
15: So they're all sitting in Oliver's living room, and what the reporters are all wondering is, have you heard from the president?
8: The president hadn't bothered to thank him at that point.
9: The president can award what they call medals of freedom to people for outstanding acts. He offered, you know, to have you brought back to the White House. Would you go?
12: Certainly.
9: Would you like to meet him?
12: Well, yeah, I stood in line for 3 hours to see him. Of course I'd like to meet him.
15: And that voice right there, that's Oliver.
9: He didn't have time to meet you at that occasion. Have you heard from the mayor?
12: No. I've heard from nobody.
9: No.
12: I've heard only from the press and reporters in the press, and that's...
9: Of course, you have been hard to get a hold of.
13: Really have to dig in order to get a hold of.
9: But then I'm sure the mayor could find you. He has access to police records that know where you are. Okay, can we go on that round? Yeah. Okay.
15: Now, the reason this tape is so controversial is because, according to Oliver, before the interview began, he had said to the reporters from the Sentinel, okay, I'm going to talk to you guys about my sexuality. But then he had said to Daryl, I don't want you to write anything about that. I don't want that in a national paper. Daryl says he doesn't remember that. But then right here in this interview, this thing happens where Daryl says, I'll make one more try on the gay thing.
9: You don't want to change your mind on it.
15: You don't want to change your mind on that.
12: No, I just don't want to change my mind on that.
9: Okay. May we quote you as saying homosexuality has nothing to do with this?
12: Stephen quoted me as saying that if I were a homosexual or I was not, you can quote me on that, it doesn't make me any less of a man than what I am. But I think that it has nothing to do with the act or itself. So I don't think it should be pushed any further than that. That would be cool.
15: And eventually...
12: Hey, that's great.
10: Okay.
15: Interview ends, and Daryl says that when he left that interview, he felt like when it came to Oliver's sexuality...
8: He didn't want to be quoted.
15: That was it. Like, just don't quote me on it. But still...
8: I was trying to report from all sides about it. The big side for me was that he was a hero, and the President of the United States was very slow on the take in thanking him for saving his life.
15: And Daryl thought that Oliver's sexuality, the fact that he was gay, might have something to do with that, because just 7 months earlier...
14: On March 6th, Sergeant Leonard Matlovich disclosed to a supervising officer at Langley Air Force Base in Virginia that he was a homosexual and wanted to stay in the Air Force.
15: This Air Force sergeant named Leonard Matlovich, who had the Purple Heart, had the Bronze Star, he comes out that he's gay, and he's kicked out of the Air Force.
16: In conversations here, people say that, you know, we're discharging this queer, that queer, throw them out of the Air Force. On the inside, I just burn up with, you know, just, am I a coward here and I'm just going to stand here? And never really coming up to protection of my fellow minority group and just keeping quiet. And my conscience just wouldn't let me do it anymore. I had to come forward and say, no more America.
15: And now you've got this former Marine save the president's life, and it's 2 days later. He still hasn't heard from the president.
8: So that's when I knew.
15: So for Daryl, even though Oliver had said, don't make this about my sexuality.
8: I still thought it was a national story, and it was pretty hard to ignore it after Herb Cain had started the ball rolling.
15: So that night, after the interview, Daryl calls in his story to the LA Times office, and he uses this phrase. He says that Oliver is a former Marine who was, quote, a prominent figure in the gay community.
8: Put it down a ways in the story, but the rewrite guy put it in the lead.
2: Really?
8: And made it the big thing.
15: And so 3 days after the assassination attempt, the LA Times runs a story with the headline, no call from president, hero in Ford shooting, active among SF gays.
8: And the LA Times got a news service.
15: And so Daryl's story, it goes everywhere.
14: Another strange twist to the story.
15: Headlines are like, gay vet or homosexual hero.
14: It's been reported that the ex-Marine who deflected Mrs. Moore's shot on Monday is well known in San Francisco's gay activist circles.
15: And so it was not just running in Los Angeles, it's also running in Chicago, it's running in Dallas, it's running in Indianapolis, and it's running, of all places, in Oliver Sipple's hometown in Detroit.
2: I guess what I'm wondering is if you have a guy who says, please don't talk about this, this has nothing to do with what I did yesterday, shouldn't that play some role in what you decide to write or not to write?
8: Well, you know, news sources are always reluctant to talk. And so I guess I took it as my duty to take up that angle, especially since it involved the President of the United States.
2: Right.
8: But
2: if you were to do it all over again, would you do anything differently?
8: I don't know. I hadn't taken into account maybe the potential harm of saying it. I don't know if I'd do it over again or not. But not able to turn back the clock for something like that.
17: Clock marches forward after the break.
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17: This is Radiolab. We're back with the story of Oliver Sipple from reporter-producer Latif Nasser.
15: So the assassination attempt was on Monday, and on Thursday, Sipple and his lawyer call a press conference.
22: Well, I think you all know this is Oliver Sipple, who saved the president's life, and he has a prepared statement on a subject that's appeared in the press today.
23: In the past few days, I have been asked many questions having to do with my sexual preferences, to wit. I have been asked whether or not I am gay or homosexual. This is my reply to the line in question. The first reason you are interested in me is the fact the woman who tried to shoot the president. See, I'm sorry, I'm so nervous. Excuse me.
22: This is a handwritten statement, and he's having a little difficulty reading it. We Xeroxed it in order to get it to you this afternoon.
23: The reason
22: you were interested in me is the fact that I deflect.
23: Oh, okay. I couldn't get the word there. Okay. Can we go right from whatever? Fine. My sexual orientation has nothing at all to do with saving the president's life, just as the color of my eyes or my race has nothing to do with what happened in front of the St. Francis Hotel on Tuesday. My sexuality is a part of my private life, and has no bearing on my
22: response
23: to the act of a person seeking to take the life of another. I'm first and foremost a human being who enjoys and respects life. I feel that
22: A person's worth
23: is determined by how he or she responds to the world in which they live, not on how or what or with whom a private life is shared.
15: He basically says, like, stop. It's kind of as simple as that.
17: Yeah.
15: But there's something else that happens in the press conference that makes the whole thing, I mean, so much more personal.
23: Finally.
15: And it actually was the very reason that Oliver called the press conference in the first place.
23: I want you to know that my mother told me today that she could not walk out of her front door or even go to church because of the pressures she feels because of the press stories concerning my sexual orientation. Naturally, I never anticipated such interference with my family's relationship, when I supposedly saved the president's life.
15: Oliver would later say that when he was talking on the phone with his mother, she said to him, "I don't want to speak to you ever again."
22: And she hung up on him.
23: And also hung up.
15: Did you call him Uncle Oliver? Or?
25: Yes, I called him Uncle Oliver. Yeah.
15: This is George Sipple Jr., Oliver's nephew. He told me that most of Oliver's family stayed in Detroit. Oliver's two brothers and his dad worked together at an auto plant there.
25: They all worked for General Motors. Mm. And the stories that I've heard is that
15: The day after Oliver saved the life of President Ford.
25: They walked in and everyone wanted to like buy them a beer. You know, everybody on the factory floor was congratulating them, patting them on the back. You know, your brother's a hero. Your son's a hero. When, you know, when they would take their shift break, this is the old days, right? They'd take a shift break and they'd go to the bar and everybody wanted to like buy them a round of drinks. So then the news comes out, you know, whatever, a couple of days later that he's this gay Marine and there's teasing on the factory floor.
2: Teasing?
25: Yeah.
2: Yeah.
25: Yeah. Mm-hmm. Yeah.
15: And George says what happened is reporters back in Detroit just sort of descended on Oliver's parents.
25: To get more of the story. And so they kept knocking on my grandmother's door. And she, I guess, apparently told them to go away. I guess neighbors were harassing her. She thought the media was harassing her. My grandmother just said, I don't want to deal with it. And so don't come knock on the door. Leave us alone. They just wanted it to go away and go back to their, you know, private lives.
15: Now, one of the things that I found, actually, after talking to George, were these interviews done with Oliver's family after the news broke that Oliver was gay. And there's just I just want to read you this one particular passage. Here, have you talked to any other members? This is from George F. Sipple, who is Oliver Sipple's brother. Have you talked to any other members of your family since September 1975 about Oliver? I mentioned it once to my father. Question. And what was his response? What did he say? And if you can remember, I was on afternoons then and I had seen him because I had come in early. And he mentioned the fact that the next person that even said he had a son named Oliver, he was going to literally break their damn neck.
18: Whoa. So his dad was like, this is his brother talking about his dad's reaction.
15: Brother talking to the dad. Yeah. And then so then the brother says, and he told me quite clearly in 2-letter words, just forget you got a brother. And I let him alone.
2: Wow.
23: I never participated such interference with my family's relationship, when I supposedly saved the president's life. This is all I have to say on this subject. Thank you very much, ladies and gentlemen. Any questions can go to the minister or to my lawyer.
3: I'd like to ask Mr. Sipple a question, if I could. What would you like to see happen now?
23: I don't know. I'm very shook up. I may even have to go even see a doctor over this. I'm very emotionally shook up, and I feel very sorry for my family, too. It's awful. Just awful. But nothing more to say.
2: Can you tell us the story of the letter?
25: Well, I wish I would have brought it. I do have it, but I didn't bring it today.
15: The same day as that press conference, which was 3 days after the assassination attempt, Gerald Ford actually did write a letter to Oliver Sipple, which was then released publicly.
25: It's a nice letter. It's White House stationery, White House envelope. It's basically Ford telling my uncle that, you know, he's thankful to him for this heroic deed. And he signed it Jerry Ford, which I've been told that Gerald Ford signed different ways. Mm-hmm. So mm-hmm. If he signed Jerry Ford, it meant something. It was like a personal touch.
15: Mm-hmm. We found a letter in the Gerald Ford library. It's from your uncle to the president.
25: Wow.
15: And,
25: I did not know about that letter.
15: Really? I have the letter right now. So the date on it is September 30th, 1975. So here's what it says. Dear Mr. President.
25: Wait.
15: Yeah.
25: You said it was what? It was when?
15: September 30th, 1975. So that would be a couple days after he got the letter from Ford.
25: This was, so obviously he got, my grandmother must have hung up on him.
15: Right.
25: And then he wrote the letter.
15: Yeah. It sounds like.
25: Because he couldn't.
15: Yeah.
25: Yeah.
15: Yeah.
25: That's really interesting.
15: Well, and stop me anytime if you have thoughts or reactions. Mm-hmm. Dear Mr. President, thank you for taking the time to write to me. In view of some of the events since the unfortunate attempt on your life on Monday, September 22nd, I really appreciate your publicly thanking me. As you probably know, there have been a number of stories concerning my personal sexual orientation in the news media. These stories have caused great anguish to my parents and to the rest of my family, I am sure. My mother hung up on me when I first called her after these stories began to be published. I know you are concerned with very many matters which are too important and pressing for you to be concerned with the details of my private life. However, the unexpected and glaring publicity which has been given to my private life has very seriously disrupted my family relationships. Mr. President, it is a very hard thing to have your mother and family not want to have any contact with you. I know that your schedule is heavily occupied, but I respectfully request that you take the time to see my family or at least call my family. The telephone number is 313-810-0680. I love my family, and I do not want to be separated from their love and companionship. Your help will be gratefully appreciated. Respectfully, Oliver W.

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1: And then we talked to George Jr., and he talked to, you know, everybody in his family, and they don't remember it either. Anyway, you can't say for sure, but as far as we can tell, that call never happened. But we did find out that the same day that Oliver sent that letter back to Ford, he and his lawyer filed a $15 million lawsuit against the press.
2: Really? Saying what?
1: That the newspapers, when they publicized that he was gay without his consent, they violated his privacy.
3: Okay, walking out of Civic Center, Bert. Onto Civic Center in San Francisco.
1: It's one of those cases where it pulls your head in one direction and it pulls your heart in the exact opposite direction. So we wanted to get into the legal case files and we found them.
2: You found them?
1: We found them.
2: Where'd you find them?
3: So the clerk's office is, I guess, not surprisingly, right off City Hall.
1: They were at this court in San Francisco. And so we recruited this guy, this researcher, historian of the, you know, gay movement in San Francisco, great name, Joey Plaster. And he...
4: Okay, so I'm going to need your ID.
3: Okay.
1: Went and got the files for us. And then when we found them, it turned out there were like thousands and thousands upon thousands of pages.
3: And is that everything?
4: This is everything.
3: That's everything, okay.
5: So the issue, you know, it's a very fundamental issue for those of us in journalism.
1: And to help us make sense of the arguments, you know, lurking in those pages.
5: What is privacy and what is invasion of privacy?
1: We talked to Dan Moraine.
5: Editorial page editor of the Sacramento Bee.
1: He actually first heard about the case in journalism school and also wrote about Oliver Sipple way back in the 1980s. So,
3: okay, so here's the first page of the file.
5: The lawsuit was against the Chronicle.
3: The case is Oliver W. Sipple. Plaintiff versus the Chronicle Publishing Company.
5: It was against the LA Times.
1: The Des Moines Register, the Chicago Sun-Times, the Denver Post, the Indianapolis Star, and the San Antonio Express.
2: Wow.
3: Let's see. So this is the deposition of Oliver W. Sipple. Let's see.
1: So one of the arguments that the lawyers for the newspapers were making is that Oliver's sexuality was not actually private.
3: Lawyer, were there any people that you knew in San Francisco in, say, September 1975? Who knew that you were homosexual? Sipple, yes. Lawyer, approximately how many people? Sipple, I have no idea. More than 10? Yes. More than 50? Yes. More than 100? Yes.
1: There were people in New York who knew he was gay. There were people in Dallas who knew he was gay. And it kind of, they settle in the, like, in the hundreds.
3: Did you tell anybody before September of 1975 that you were homosexual? If I were asked.
1: And they make the argument, the newspaper's lawyers, that, hey, this was already somewhat public a fact.
5: But his personal business was his personal business.
3: I have never attempted to obtain publicity for the fact that I am gay or predominantly homosexual in my sexual orientation.
5: He was a private citizen.
3: I have made my home approximately 1,800 miles away from home of my parents and my family so that I could move somewhat freely in the gay community without the fact of my sexual orientation getting back to my parents and family. And it goes on.
1: But the newspapers made this other argument that was like, okay, whether or not you're living a double life, whether or not you wanted to or whether or not you had to, there's something here that's bigger than that, that's bigger than you.
5: Which was, he was a private citizen who thrust himself, as anybody would hope they would do. He went toward danger. And when he did, he also thrust himself into the public eye.
1: And a journalist, when you're in the public eye, you become something else entirely. You become a public figure.
6: Yesterday in San Francisco, a shot fired.
1: When that happened to Oliver,
5: he lost his right to privacy.
7: Well, I'll make one more try on the gay thing.
1: And the newspapers argued when it came to Oliver's sexuality.
7: You don't want to change your mind on that.
5: No. It was news at the time.
3: It is, was, and at all pertinent times has been my judgment that Mr. Sipple's activities in the gay community are highly significant and newsworthy for two important reasons. First,
6: on March 6th, Sergeant Leonard Matlevich disclosed that he was a homosexual.
1: So, like we said, when Daryl Lemke was writing that article about Oliver, you had this big story about the U.S. Air Force trying to kick this guy, Leonard Matlevich, out because he was gay.
8: Would you like to meet him?
1: And Oliver has heard nothing from the president.
8: Yeah.
1: The president later said that that had nothing to do with Oliver being gay, but to people at the time...
3: The suggestion that the president's expression of gratitude...

0: attitude to Sipple might have been affected by rumors of Sipple's activities in the gay community.
1: That was news.
2: News Secretary Nesson was asked if that was the reason President Ford has not yet personally thanked him.
0: Second,
3: the lies, the innuendos.
0: Sipple's public display of heroism in saving the life of the President of the United States.
3: The distortions. All gay people are child molesters.
0: Presented an image
4: that gay people are like everybody else, that they're heroes.
0: An image certainly contrary to the stereotype of persons associated with the gay community as weak and unheroic figures.
1: Which is to say, this is newsworthy. This is worth knowing, and it is something that the whole country wants to know, and the value of that is more than the value of, you know, this individual person's privacy.
5: Do they make it that explicitly? I mean, sort of putting it in terms of the public benefit outweighs the private privacy?
1: Yeah.
5: Hmm.
1: So Oliver's case, it dragged on for 9 years. So from 1975 to 1984, I'm quoting the judgment. The record shows that the publications were not motivated by morbid and sensational prying into appellant's private life, but rather were prompted by legitimate political concerns, i.e., to dispel the false public opinion that gays were timid, weak, and unheroic figures, and to raise the equally important political question whether the President of the United States entertained a discriminatory attitude or bias against a minority group such as homosexuals. So the court tossed Oliver's case out. He lost. He didn't get a dime.
5: I mean, if you think about it, it is weird that a journalist can just take a person's most private details, and then if it feels relevant,
6: well,
5: like if they can make that argument, they just put it out there.
6: It is the if we were to go silent because somebody says, don't say that about me, then, and the government backs him up.
5: But if it's meaningful, then the person out of which the meaning is being pulled painfully has nothing to say about it? That's just weird to me.
6: It's really hard.
7: I mean, I was thinking about this, like, even sort of on the train coming over here.
1: Again, Daniel Lutzer.
7: And it's like the thing that, like, makes journalism law so complicated and the things that make an invasion of privacy discussion so difficult is that, like, what makes something not an invasion of privacy is not that it's okay, it's that it's politically, you know, relevant. The fact that the private details of his life are politically relevant means that it's not an invasion of privacy. You know, it doesn't mean that it isn't rude or that it doesn't hurt. It means that it's an appropriate story to, you know, to publish.
1: But I do think, like, why should the journalists be the only ones to decide what is newsworthy? It's not like why is it that then journalists, you just pick up a notepad and a pencil and all of a sudden you have so much more power to say what's sayable than anybody else?
7: Well, I mean, we have this sort of long tradition of that in the United States. I mean, like, that's like what the First Amendment is. I mean, I don't know. I mean, it's like, yeah, sure. Like, it's like, why do journalists get to decide that? Well, like, who would you rather have decided? It's not a perfect system, but it's, you know, it kind of works.
8: So is Oliver just like this?
1: This is producer Tracy Hunt, who was in on the interview.
8: Somebody whose life is basically kind of sacrificed to the altar of the First Amendment in this, like, sad way?
7: Yes. Yeah.
5: Yeah, it feels like he was sacrificed from all sides, actually.
1: Yeah, it feels like there's this one kind of man in the middle, and then there are all these forces around him, these larger-than-life forces, like the White House, there's the gay movement, there's the freedom of the press, and all these people are sort of batting around all these enormous and important abstractions, and then in the middle of it, there's this guy that just is trampled by all of them.
5: And so what ends up happening to him in the end?
1: Well, I'll tell you right after we take a quick break.
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5: This is Radiolab. I'm Jad Abumrad here with Robert Krulwich. Getting back now to our story from producer Elasif Nasser about Oliver Sipple, who, as we heard before the break, tried to sue a series of newspapers for outing him, lost that suit. What happened to him after that?
1: Well, apparently some people in the gay community during and after the lawsuit felt that he was trying to go back in the closet. So they sort of turned their backs on him. Surprisingly, he was friends with Harvey Milk till the end. Like, when Harvey Milk was assassinated, Oliver Sipple went to his funeral. And he did have one brother, George Sr., who stuck by him throughout, but his parents did not. And they never fully accepted the fact that he was gay. And when his mom died, it was so bad that Oliver Sipple's father didn't let him go to the funeral. And because he had so few people, I guess, at the end, and because there weren't, you know, a lot of news articles about him, and because a lot of people in the gay community from that time have died because of the AIDS crisis, it was really hard to find out what happened to Oliver Sipple in those last 5 years of his life. And the only way we could was because when we were talking to Daniel Lutzer, he mentioned this interview that he did with this guy named Wayne Friday. He was a friend of Oliver's.
7: Wayne Friday was sort of like a pillar of the community in San Francisco, like a pillar of the gay community, and then also a sort of political figure. And he was a cop, and, you know, he sort of fingers in every pie kind of thing.
1: Wayne died last year, but Daniel still had the transcript of their conversation about Oliver Sipple's last days. And so,
16: yeah, if you need time to absorb it or just sort of think about it for a second, that's fine with me.
1: We found an actor, the very gifted Gordon Pinsent, and we had him read it for us.
17: Okay, let me have a go. I forget, was it 1975, the Sarah Jane Moore? Yeah, that I met him around 73. He was a swamper at a gay bar called the Cockpit. Swamper, they used to clean the bars at night. You know, they set the bar up for the next bartender in the morning. That's what he did. He did it at two or three different bars. He was always at the bars. I'd see him. We actually became friends because we discovered we were both from Michigan. Bill was a good guy. He was just an alcoholic. I mean, he'd get his disability check once a month, and he'd go down to one of the bars in the Tenderloin where he used to hang out. Was called Queen Mary's Pub. He'd go in there the day he got his check. Swear to God, he'd spend his whole check on everybody. And he'd get broke the rest of the month. He just couldn't control himself. And he was a little bit of a blowhard, you know. He'd get drunk and loud, and he'd get tossed out of bars. I used to drive him home. He had an apartment on Van Ness, had a little studio, maybe a one-bedroom on the first floor at about Turk. He'd be drunker than hell at the bar, and I'd drive him home, so I always knew where he lived. And after this thing with Ford, it really f***ed his mind up. Sifl was a broken guy after that. The whole thing worked him. The publicity of it all, and the fact that everyone knew he was a faggot, you know. He said to me a couple of times, I went to the Marine Corps and I got hurt, and now what am I known for? For being a faggot. And I'd say, no, you're not. You're known for saving the president's life. He won't be known for what you did in bed, for Christ's sake. But he would get drunk and he'd start bemoaning that. I'd sit there in the bar with him and I'd talk to him about it. Hey, man, it is what it is. But he was just down to nothing. This thing happened and it overcame him. It was too much for him to handle. And I think he got to feeling sorry for himself and his family. Just many a night I would sit in the bar with Bill Sipel, and he'd cry on your shoulder, and you'd say, okay, Sipel, it's time to go home. And then I'd drive him home. I remember it was raining. It was pouring rain. Bruce called me at my office over at the DA's office and said, Wayne, will you do a well-being check on Sipel for me? And I said, why? And he said, nobody's seen the dude. He hasn't been around for a while. So we go out there together, and it was raining. And I'm ringing the bell. He doesn't answer. I notice on his door there were these little stick-em things, post-its. And he had befriended this little old lady who lived next door. They kind of looked after each other. And she'd left all these notes. Bill, call me. I can't get a hold of you. So I rang the manager's bell. And it was a little Filipino guy. I showed him my badge and I said, you got to let me in. And so he did. And the door opened and I knew what was going on. It's the smell. It's a smell you never forget. It's a sickening, sweet smell. Bill was sitting in the chair. He was bloated. He was bloated out real big. He had a bottle of Jack Daniels sitting there. And the television was still on. The coroner told me he'd been dead about 10 days, as near as they could figure. God, I didn't know he was only 47. I thought he was older than that. Anyway, I got the guy to open the door for me. And the minute he did, I said, close it. And then I had to stand there and wait for the coroner. I remember it was over here at the Campbell Funeral Home on Market Street. And then we buried him out in Golden Gate National Cemetery in San Bruno. And I remember it was very small. The casket wasn't open. The funeral was just... I mean, there were more media there than anything else, but I'd seen him buy drinks for more people than were at that funeral. He could have been buried in Arlington if they'd made an issue out of it. I mean, there he was, this national icon, a gay whatever, and there were just a few people out there for the funeral.
18: I believe in human life, and I think that this country stands for human values, including life and freedom. I'm first and foremost a human being who enjoys and respects life. I feel that a person's worth is determined by how he or she responds to the world in which they live, not on how or what or with whom a private life is shared. These are my words and they're my feelings. This is all I have to say on this subject. Thank you very much, ladies and gentlemen.
17: It's
6: Special thanks to Bruce T.H. Burke, to Stacey Davis at the Gerald Ford Presidential Library, to the GLBT Historical Society, Stephanie Arias at the Huntington Library, James Crammond, who's Gordon Pinson's agent.
5: Yeah, thank you to Gordon.
6: Special thanks also to Alan Jones, Denny Meyer, and Floyd Abrams. Thank you all.
5: We had original music in this story. We used a lot of music from a guy named Patrick Cowley. This music was released posthumously by the label Dark Entries. We're super grateful to them for the use of his music.
19: Hey, 2026, Latif here. A few extra notes to end on, because a few of the people in this story have passed away since we first released the episode. Daryl Lemke, the longtime LA Times reporter, died in 2020 at the age of 98. Our actor, Gordon Pinsent, who read Wayne Friday's transcript at the end, he also passed away at the age of 92 in 2023. And last year, Sarah Jane Moore, the woman who tried to assassinate Ford, died at a nursing facility in Tennessee. She was 95.
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20: 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After this news.
26: Live from NPR News in Washington, I'm Windsor Johnston. A bill that would provide the Department of Homeland Security with an additional $70 billion for immigration enforcement is heading to the House after passing the Senate. NPR's Sam Greenglass reports Democrats opposed the measure, but it also exposed divisions among some Republicans.
27: There's always been this small camp of Republicans willing to criticize the president. What I think this blow-up did is reveal maybe more widespread frustrations below the surface. Mm. And it also tested how far those frustrated members are actually willing to go to push back. These tensions were already simmering as Trump started endorsing primary opponents to incumbent members of his own party this spring. But the thought of taxpayers possibly compensating January 6 rioters may have been a breaking point for a broader swath of lawmakers who lived through that day.
26: That's NPR's Sam Greenglass reporting. The prediction market companies Polymarket and Kalshi are spending millions of dollars on influencers to promote the sites on social media. But as NPR's Bobby Allen reports, some of the creators are spreading misinformation about elections.
0: Polymarket and Kalshi are paying influencers up to $500 per post to spread the word about prediction markets, where people can bet on everything from the color of President Trump's tie to war to election outcomes. In recent weeks, some of those paid influencers have been spreading fabrications about the Los Angeles mayor's race, claiming without evidence that the process has been beset with fraud. After NPR pointed this out to Kalshi, the company asked influencers to take down posts. Polymarket never responded to requests for comment. Misinformation experts say it's a preview of what's to come ahead of the midterms. Fears also persist about the markets themselves, which can be manipulated by bad actors or bettors aligned with one candidate. Bobby Allen, NPR News.
26: More Ukrainian drones attacked targets in Russia's former capital, St. Petersburg, overnight. The strikes were the second this week and appeared timed to an economic forum headed by Russian President Vladimir Putin. NPR's Charles Maines reports from St. Petersburg.
2: The extent of the damage from the attack was not immediately clear, but authorities said air defenses had intercepted over 140 Ukrainian drones in all. The situation prompted the region's governor to instruct city residents to stay in their homes. Authorities throttled mobile internet service, thought to help guide the drones to their targets. The attack came on the final day of the International Economic Forum, an event used by Russian President Vladimir Putin to project Russian economic and political might. In public remarks Friday, Putin dismissed an offer by his Ukrainian counterpart, Volodymyr Zelensky, to hold face-to-face peace talks and said Russia would meet its military objectives. Charles Maines, NPR News, St. Petersburg.
26: This is NPR News in Washington. The Democratic Republic of Congo is reporting more than 70 new confirmed Ebola cases, increasing the total number to just over 450. Michael Koloki reports the U.S. Centers for Disease Control and Prevention warns the outbreak could become the largest on record.
3: Congolese authorities said the new cases were in the country's Ituri and North Kivu provinces, with officials warning that the latest figures demonstrated, quote, rapid and continuous community transmission. Meanwhile, the CDC cautioned that without large-scale and sustained public health interventions, this Ebola outbreak in DRC and Uganda could surpass the outbreak that started in West Africa in 2014. Earlier, the World Food Program said that unless there are enhanced response measures to the outbreak in Congo, the country's health and food crisis could worsen. For NPR News, I'm Michael Kaluki in Nairobi.
26: A federal judge has struck down a Trump administration policy that restricted immigration benefits for people from dozens of countries. The policy was enacted after last year's shooting of two National Guard members. The judge said the policy left immigrants in legal limbo and accused immigration officials of disregarding federal law. The restrictions affected people from nearly 40 countries and blocked final decisions on applications, including asylum, work permits, and green cards. I'm Windsor Johnston, NPR News, in Washington.
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8: What's good, y'all? You're listening to Code Switch from NPR. I'm Gene Demby, and I'm joined today by Jimena Bustillo. What's good, Jimena?
9: Hey, Gene.
8: Y'all have heard Jimena on the podcast before. Today, though, we are talking about some huge changes to American immigration policy that will likely affect hundreds of thousands of people who live in the U.S. and people who are not here illegally.
9: Yeah, you know, if you are an immigrant in the United States or looking to come to the United States, there is, you know, at least one agency that you are most likely to run into, and that is the U.S. Citizenship and Immigration Services, also known as USCIS. And sometimes they call it CIS, but it's not like the forensics side CIS.
8: CSI. So wait, USCIS, they're the people you would have to interface with to handle your residency in the United States if you were not born here, right?
9: Yes. So they give you a green card. They are the one that says that you can be a U.S. citizen. They also are what give people work permits. permits and various visas. And so, you know, if you are looking to be in the United States legally, if you're looking to do that quote unquote right way, USCIS is often the main keeper of that quote unquote right way.
8: Gotcha, gotcha. Can I ask you a very dumb question? Mm-hmm. Is a green card actually green?
9: I think it has some green in it.
8: Just like on the edges, you know, the fringes.
9: Okay. Little tint.
8: Green tinted card. Green card is easy to say. So USCIS is the people you'd have to interface with to handle your residency in the United States if you were not born here, right?
9: Yeah, traditionally. I mean, we are seeing the second Trump administration really change a lot of the focus of USCIS to be a lot more restrictive. So the most recent example of this is in May, there was a policy memo giving USCIS officers who are reviewing these applications for legal permanent residency the discretion that if someone didn't go back to their home country to apply for this green card, that could be a reason to deny it.
8: Wow.
9: The law hasn't changed, but this policy memo really freaked people out because it sounds like they want to make it harder for people to be approved for a green card.
8: Okay, so they're tightening the screws on people who want to stay in the country via green cards, right?
9: Yeah, via green cards and via just about anything else. Okay. I mean, USCIS is in the process of re-vetting refugees that had already been admitted into the country, and then they put a pause on almost all immigration applications from anyone that came from one of 39 countries that currently has a travel ban in the United States. Which means that if you were born in one of those 39 countries, but you're a student, a worker, or a green card holder applying for citizenship, you might need to be renewing something, or you might need to be applying for something. And for many people, that is not getting renewed, and those applications are not being touched.
8: And then there's DACA.
9: And then there's Deferred Action for Childhood Arrivals.
8: And so quick explanatory comma, DACA was an attempt to create some kind of provision for kids who came here when they were really, really young, like mm-hmm. to have some sort of protections to stay in the country because they've basically grown up here in the United States. This is the only place they know. And DACA does not give them legal status, but it does protect them from deportation and allows them to move through the world in all these ways.
9: Right. And DACA recipients, like folks with other types of, you know, engagement with USCIS, have to renew their status regularly, mm-hmm. every 2 years, in fact. So they have to renew. Every 2 years for the last 14 years, they pay hundreds of dollars to renew their DACA.
8: Wow.
9: However, that has changed. Under this Trump administration, there has been a huge slowdown of processing at USCIS.
8: Huh.
9: What that means for people who rely on something like DACA for not just the deferred action, but also their work permit, which is a separate form they have to re-up every 2 years, is that that has an expiration date, a very exact expiration date.
8: Mm-hmm.
9: And once you hit that date, if your DACA is not renewed, you are completely undocumented. You have no legal status.
8: Wow.
9: And to be clear, DACA is not legal status, so that's what sets this group apart from other groups, but it is stripping the permission to legally do things in the country and the ability to be protected, in theory, from immigration enforcement actions against you.
8: Hmm. And Jimena, you've been talking to folks who are facing the uncertainty of a DACA-less life in the very near future, possibly. And people have been renewing, as you said, very regularly, who are now caught in this sort of purgatory.
24: It's so hard to be living not only in constant limbo, but with this level of hypervigilance that no matter what you do, there are outside factors that can wreck your life with a blink of an eye.
25: It's just really, really frustrating. And it's just like, I don't want to be a 40-year-old undocumented person in this country after all the stuff that I've done.
8: So that's what Jimena is walking us through on this episode. What it's like to live a life in limbo as the Trump administration moves to make it harder to become an American or stay in America.
9: So I was able to go to Arizona and talk with people who are in various stages of their DACA renewals. Mm-hmm. So folks who have already renewed, have seen the lapse, have gotten it back. People who are currently in that lapse and are out of work. And then I also spoke with people like Reyna Montoya and Jose Patiño, who have their renewals in January 2027, but are now already thinking about when do they apply, how to get together, you know, all the materials to do that, and what if there is a lapse?
1: I'm Reyna Montoya, and I am 35.
25: Jose Patiño, and I am 37.
1: Hitting 40, dude.
7: Let's go. Hey, if I make it to 40, it's an accomplishment, honestly. I never thought I'd make it this far.
9: So Reyna and Jose both run a nonprofit immigrant youth advocacy organization in Arizona called Aliento.
10: Okay.
9: And so they are very involved with a lot of particularly state and local-based immigration advocacy. You know, a lot of DACA recipients are called casually the DACA kids, and they're just not kids anymore. Mm. The average age of a DACA recipient is 31. More than half of DACA recipients are between 31 and 44.
1: I do think that still people have that conception about dreamers that we are high school students or college students or those little kids. But time has passed. It's been close to 15 years since the first time that the DACA program was announced. I mean, that's a lot of years, right? We grow up like any other American. We age, and that's something that is inevitable. We can't stop time.
9: You know, they have grown. They have aged as this program has existed for 14 years.
10: Mm-hmm.
9: When DACA was first launched in 2012, you had to be 31 or under,
10: okay,
9: and have had entered the United States prior to 2007. So you definitely could have an entire pre-DACA life and then a post-DACA life, mm-hmm, which is what we're seeing with a lot of these older DACA recipients, is they had often graduated high school. Sometimes they were already trying to figure out college. Sometimes they had already graduated college. Like, they could legally drink,
10: mm-hmm,
9: but they could not legally be in the United States. And so, like, they remember that very clearly.
1: So when DACA was announced, it was a month after I graduated college.
25: I got the DACA approval on my birthday in 2013. I was 24.
1: My DACA expires in January of 2027.
25: Yeah, mine expires in February of 2027.
1: So definitely I've been monitoring the calendar, getting a little bit more concerned as I'm hearing of folks that lapse.
25: Similarly, I am concerned.
9: They are now already thinking about when do they apply, how to get together, you know, all the materials to do that, and what if there is a lapse.
10: Wow.
9: They have jobs. They have kids, mm-hmm, like growing kids, like teenagers of their own. They have aging parents that they're taking care of. They have gotten their degrees because DACA has allowed them to do that, or they're still working on getting their degrees.
10: All the regular sort of like early middle age stuff. Right?
9: Yes. They bought houses. Mm-hmm. They have cars. They have mortgages. And so going from having legal ability to do all those things to an immediate next day, no legal ability at all, is very sudden.
25: Now we've seen that some individuals are getting detained, arrested, and deported, which is something that I think even if we told a lot of folks pre-Trump being president, they wouldn't believe that that would be the case.
1: We hear more and more stories of people, if they're driving down to Yuma and getting asked at the checkpoint, and people still pretending that DACA is no longer a thing. So definitely, I feel the fear is more palpable.
25: It's just that the danger is more real than ever before. And it's not guaranteed, and if you do everything what they ask you to do, that you're actually going to be able to get a renewal.
9: Now, both Reyna and Jose have been involved in immigration advocacy for a very long time. And they have always been, you know, participating in different events and with different organizations. And I think also just Arizona as a state has a very long history of immigration advocacy.
1: Like, we were fully undocumented. I remember doing campaigns, making calls. I had graduated from Arizona State University on May 2012. And I remember feeling so discouraged, like not knowing like if I was going to be able to put my degrees at use, not knowing what was going to happen. At that time, we had come up from like a failure of the DREAM Act in 2010. But we kept pushing. So we were doing a lot of like advocacy and pushing President Obama at that time to do something about it.
11: This morning, Secretary Napolitano announced new actions my administration will take
5: to mend our nation's immigration policy, to make it more fair, more efficient, and more just, specifically for certain young people, sometimes called dreamers.
9: And so when former President Barack Obama went to go make that famous announcement in the Rose Garden, they actually were amongst the people in the country that knew something was coming before Obama spoke those words.
10: Wow.
1: We didn't know it was going to be called DACA, but I remember getting a call at 5 a.m. in the morning before the announcement from a DC number. And they said, can you get a bunch of dreamers in a room and do a press conference? And I remember hearing on June 15 of 2012, President Obama in the Rose Garden making the announcement.
5: Over the next few months, eligible individuals who do not present a risk to national security or public safety will be able to request temporary relief from deportation proceedings and apply for work authorization.
1: I was so nervous. I remember trying to understand like what that meant. I think that I migrated with a tourist visa. We overstayed. And it was many years later that I learned that the reason why we migrated was because my dad was kidnapped by Mexican police. So we were fleeing violence. So for me, a lot of my dreams were about safety. But I just remember like trying to figure it out. One, like who was going to be able to qualify. There was like so many questions, but it was just this sense of hope that despite of who qualified or not, like they were going to be some people that would have some peace. And my brother is 7 years younger than me. So I just remember that I was like secretly praying. It's like, even if I don't qualify, I just hope that my little brother is able to like be okay.
9: Jose was 21 at the time that DACA was announced. He'd been advocating for a program like it for years. But when the DACA policy was actually put into place, you know, it was a little bit bittersweet because it did have limitations. A lot of people simply wouldn't qualify, and that included people that he worked with at a restaurant.
25: And there were adults who were working at, like, the restaurant, and they were like, they're not going to qualify for it. And then I thought about my family because I'm the youngest of four, or four of us would probably qualify, my siblings and a lot of cousins. So I was happy. I thought of my parents, and I was sad. I thought of those workers, and they were not going to qualify. And they were like, don't worry about us. Like, we're just happy that you can have this, that somebody can have this. Just don't forget about us.
9: It really did change the way people could live. It did change their lives like it did for hundreds of thousands of people.
1: I was pretty lucky. I was one of the first ones here in Arizona that was able to benefit from it. I just remember that it came right after election, so I felt like it was my election present.
9: But yeah, I mean, even when Obama made this announcement, he makes it clear.
5: Let's be clear. This is not amnesty.
9: This is not amnesty.
5: This is not immunity. This is not a path to citizenship. It's not a permanent fix. This is a temporary stopgap measure.
9: A temporary stopgap that is supposed to give Congress more time to find a permanent solution. But as we all know, that permanent solution has never come. And in the past, especially with DACA, like that has been a population with a lot of bipartisan support where it was almost like a small bubble. It was a little bit protected in terms of, those are not people that we're proactively looking for, that we are not proactively targeting. And if we encounter them, let them go. Mm-hmm. That has changed under the Trump administration.
10: You said in the past. Again, doing a lot of heavy lifting. So
9: ominous.
10: What has changed?
9: This Trump administration has not rescinded DACA.
10: Okay.
9: They tried the first time, and legally they were not allowed to. Like the Supreme Court said, you didn't do this in the right way. You can't do it. There was also a lot of bipartisan public backlash.
10: Right.
9: Where I, you know, the Trump administration, I think even now understands that rescinding DACA proactively is not politically smart.
10: Okay.
9: However.
10: I was waiting for the clause. However,
9: there are many ways, again, through policy, that things can change in order to make being on DACA undesirable. So the Biden administration, for example, expanded healthcare access so that in order to be on the marketplace, DACA counted as legal status. Even though DACA is not legal status, the Biden administration expanded that definition to include DACA.
8: Okay.
9: The Trump administration took that back. So now if you're on DACA, you don't have access to the healthcare marketplace. Last year, there were a few investigations launched into colleges and universities that provide financial aid to DACA recipients. There was a big public messaging campaign from the Department of Homeland Security to not only emphasize that DACA is not legal status, but those without legal status have to self-deport. So you are telling DACA recipients you should leave. And that then escalated from, you know, access issues and messaging issues to the increasing number of DACA recipients who have been caught up in immigration enforcement, meaning that they have been arrested, they have been detained, and they have been deported.
8: Wow.
9: And in some cases, federal district judges have ordered that those people need to be returned. And in some cases, the government has returned people that it deported.
25: And it's interesting to see that now as a 37-year-old, when I was once 18 years old, like, oh, I was so hopeful. We do a lot of presentations, especially in education. So a lot of the counselors and teachers think of like high school students or middle school students and university students. And they get shocked when like there's no DACA recipient in high school. So the program is basically closed for them. Many of the students have no idea the DACA program exists, what it was, who's eligible. And it's also like now we're asking them like kind of to believe that something this mythical thing can happen, like DACA become a mythical program for them.
8: Coming up, the dream DACA promise and the price of building a life on a status that can be taken away. Stay with us. You're listening to Code Switch from NPR.
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8: This is Code Switch, the show about race and identity from NPR. I'm Gene Demby. Amanda Bustillo, one of our immigration reporters here at NPR, has been telling me about her reporting on how the Trump White House is treating the DACA program and the now mostly middle-aged recipients of that special immigration status. So DACA is almost 14 years old, and it's been contested ever since it was put into place. After Obama implemented it, Trump tried to get rid of it. The first time, courts struck that down. There was public backlash. And now in this administration, they have not taken steps, like you said, to get rid of DACA, but they have made it harder to access. They've stripped the program. What is that experience like for Jose and for Reyna as they go through the process of trying to re-up again, this thing that they have done every 2 years for most of their adult lives?
9: You know, they acknowledge that it is unstable. We're talking now about 500,000 people on Wow. DACA. Some have found ways to adjust their status. They've married U.S. citizens. They've been able to get, legal status through different ways. Some have left the country. Things move and they evolve, but the policy is the same. And I think that it is important to acknowledge that the implications of the same policy are going to be different because the population that we're talking about is now different.
24: For me, that's a main factor about why I don't want to have kids, because I know what it's like to live with the uncertainty of growing up with undocumented parents. I lead a nonprofit, so it's not just about me. Like, I think about my employees. Like, they're counting on my ability to run a successful organization for them to bring food to their table and to feed their families. So definitely it's like this level of extra pressure, not only for yourself, but for your family, but also for the commitment of your work, right? And if I were to be lapsed within my DACA, I wouldn't be able to do that job and get compensated, right? So I think that there's all these different layers that we're navigating at this age that is very different when you're in your early 20s.
25: So at this point in time, I don't think I want to be a 40-year-old undocumented person who has a master's degree and all these things on my resume. And I'm like, maybe it's enough that this country doesn't want you. And they said it multiple times. And I think that probably that hurts the most, the fact that Trump was elected twice. And the last time with the popular vote and significant Latino support, significant people that I'm within my family, uncles and cousins that I grew up who are undocumented sometime. And then adjusted their status. The fact that I had conversations with them and they decided like, we're going to still vote for this person. I'm like, this is what could happen to not only me, but your brother, your sister, people that you care about. So that's the thing that was the most painful and still painful within me. And that's something that to me is like, at some point in time, a country can tell you so many different ways that they don't want you here.
9: And on one hand, they stay because this is their country. They love it. They believe in it. But, you know, at this point, they have seen so many ups and downs of DACA that they kind of know they can't really trust it.
24: If I were to make the really hard choice of leaving my country, which I consider the U.S. my home, I'm in that age that I should probably be thinking, because another country like Canada or Spain would probably hire me pretty quickly in another field. So I'm in that age that I'm still competitive age, right? That they desire me to move. But if I am like 55 and I'm in a place like this that I'm undocumented, I'm not going to be so desirable to migrate legally to another place.
9: DACA recipients that I spoke with have varying minds about this. Some of them know what they're in for. And it's kind of like, it's been described to me as like a base level anxiety that they just kind of like always sort of have, but they've always had it. So, you know, they have other things, they have jobs, they have kids. So it's there, but like, it's not, they're not awake thinking about it every night. Mm-hmm. Other people are a lot more panicked about that instability. And I think that just awareness of that instability has gotten a little bit worse this year as we are seeing these lapses and not just, oh, DACA's being challenged in court again.
24: We're seeing that this administration is utilizing every tool at their disposal, from delays to detentions to arrests, to ensure that this program becomes weaker and weaker.
9: So it's like this new like agency side impact on being able to just have DACA is, I think, what takes it to the next level for a lot of people.
24: We were made a promise by the U.S. government that if we come in good faith, tell them all our documents that we've been here, that they were not going to utilize that data against us. And we're seeing with this administration that they're not respecting that promise.
25: Well, that promise was made by the Obama administration, not Trump. It's a different world.
24: The other U.S. government, though.
25: I think clearly enough that Trump has said that this, whatever was promised before him, it no longer matters. And I think we should behave that way. I think that it will get worse before it gets better.
14: I think we could hazard some guesses if we wanted, but like, what has the Trump administration said about why? So now, how does it explain its motivations for trying to keep people from staying in the country?
9: Yeah, I mean, in a lot of ways, the answer is the same. They go back to it's a national security risk. Mm-hmm. And they say that the vetting that had been done under prior administrations, including its own, was not enough. And so processing at USCIS has gotten a lot slower, and they say it's because they need to take more time to review every application. We see this as the rationale with DACA. We see this as the rationale with the pause on 39 countries that have the travel ban with people who are already here. You know, that is essentially the bottom line across the board.
14: Hmm. But of course, the Trump administration has also been playing footsie with the idea that this country should be a country for white people and has taken a very hardline anti-immigrant stance. Those things seem pretty related.
9: Yeah, I mean, like, even just looking at the mission statement change of USCIS, there is a focus on protecting American workers. They had taken out, even during the first Trump administration, the phrase nation of immigrants from the mission statement. Mm-hmm. America is not a nation of immigrants. It is a nation of citizens. Mm-hmm. And, you know, kind of like what that means, who it's allowing in, who it's not. Again, with USCIS kind of across the board taking this stance, we're seeing this also this month with how it's handling the refugee system. Now, refugees are also under the State Department, and there are many other agencies that deal with refugees, but they did just increase the cap from about 7,500 to 17,500, so adding about 10,000 refugees. But then they said all those slots are going to be filled with white South Africans, known as the Afrikaners. And so far this fiscal year, there have only been 3 refugees to be admitted into the United States that were not white Afrikaners. So, you know, they are leaning into that idea of who is in, who is out, who do we want to make it more difficult for to follow those existing pathways for either illegal status or alternatively, what is a protection that has been granted before and how do we limit that?
14: Jose and Reyna have been DACA recipients for, again, like most adult lives, almost 15 years now. How are they feeling about their prospects with this administration being the people handling their status?
9: Yeah. You know, I think when I asked them about kind of the future here, they are both kind of slightly different two minds about it.
24: This is home. It goes back to a very simple thing that my dad taught me is when you don't like something, when something is broken, you don't complain about it. You do something about it. And I think for me, that's where I hold on to. That's what gives me irrational sense of hope and optimism. I try to be reminded that we're not hopeless, that we do have power, even though that we're fighting really hard institutions and really a really hard administration that is really against us. I do believe in what I was taught when I came to the United States. I drank the Kool-Aid. I drank the American Dream Kool-Aid. And I do believe that we are a country that needs to be living up to our values of all men are created equal. I'm going to continue to fight until the last day that they have me here. I'll fight for not only myself, but for our country that has given an opportunity to DACA recipients. And we have seen the success of that. And even though that there's actors that are trying to take that away from us, it is up to us whether we let that happen or not.
9: You know, Jose is definitely not stepping away from that fight. But at the same time, he acknowledges, and Reyna does too, to be clear, but like he acknowledged a lot more of the eroded trust within the community.
25: The DACA program was the hope, not only for DACA recipients who are eligible, but also for younger generations and older generations that this country, that things could be different. And to many extents, the erosion of the DACA program and the protections has eroded a lot of that hopelessness within the community because they're like, if those individuals that were the most protected or had like the most compelling story or like the best things and did everything right, if they're vulnerable, then what about us?
14: So DACA used to represent hope. What does it represent now?
9: I think it still represents hope. So a lot of people talk about dreamers.
14: Mm-hmm.
9: not every dreamer is a DACA recipient.
14: Right.
9: A dreamer is just someone who was brought here when they were young. And in the vein of advocating for this, like, very young population, they were labeled as dreamers, like someone that had a dream of growing up someday and becoming an astronaut or a teacher or a scientist. And the goal was advocating for that future. And I asked a lot of folks, including Reina and Jose, if the dream had been achieved. Did you dream?
14: Did it become real?
9: Did it become real? And I think for a lot of people that I spoke with, the answer is yes, but the dream doesn't stop. There's still a dream of falling in love with someone and getting married. There's still the dream.

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1: Like, yes, I've achieved all these things, but now it could be taken away from me at any moment. Now I'm overly dependent on the government. Now, at any point, like, it could have been all for nothing. And would I have just been better off living in the shadows? Like, you fall harder. And it was really interesting hearing people describe it as this thing that has provided them so much opportunity and so much freedom, and then describing it as an anchor. And like a thing that also brings them down. And, you know, it provides. And when it provides, it's great. But when that gets taken out, it's like the fall is really hard. And that is a reality that I think is a lot sharper in the last year, 6 months, than before, with a lot of the other fights that we have seen the last few years with DACA.
2: Jimena Bustillo is a correspondent for NPR who covers politics and policy in Washington, specifically as it relates to the Department of Homeland Security and Immigration.
3: Thank you, Amanda.
1: Thanks, Jane.
2: That's our show, but coming up on Life Kit, are there forever chemicals in your drinking water?
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2: This episode you're listening to was produced by Christina Kahler. It was edited by Courtney Stein and Anna Yukananoff, and our engineer was Robert Rodriguez. As for me, I'm Gene Demby. And as for you, well, you are listening to NPR.
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10: 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I'm Marielle Segarra.
11: I want you to look around your home. Do you have a nonstick frying pan? A raincoat? Dental floss designed to slide easily between your teeth? All of these items have something in common. They often contain man-made chemicals called PFAS. That stands for per- and polyfluoroalkyl substances.
4: They're in a lot of stuff that we as humans really like nonstick pans that are really great for frying eggs or raincoats that keep you really dry. But the same qualities that make them useful also make them really difficult to break down, so they can stick around for a long time in our bodies and the environment.
11: New Hampshire Public Radio reporter Mara Hoplamazian has spent years reporting on PFAS, which are also known as forever chemicals.
4: One reason for that nickname is that they're super strong, in part because one of the things that unites this whole group of chemicals is that they have a bond between a fluorine atom and a carbon atom, which is the strongest single bond in organic chemistry.
11: PFAS are everywhere. They build up in our bodies, and even tiny amounts are linked to serious health problems like cancer, thyroid disease, high cholesterol, preeclampsia, ulcerative colitis, and more. And a major source of exposure for a lot of people is drinking water. Government estimates show that these chemicals are coming out of the taps in nearly half of homes in America. Mara is the host

0: host of a podcast called Safe to Drink. It follows the story of one town that finds out its water has been contaminated. And on this episode of Life Kit, we're going to talk about how to live in a world where these toxins are everywhere. We'll go over how to find out if PFAS are in your drinking water, what kinds of water filters can tackle them, and what other changes you can make to limit your exposure. All right, Mara, thanks for being here.
1: Thank you so much for having me.
0: Let's lay out the basics. Do we know what these chemicals are actually doing inside of our bodies? How they cause all this harm?
1: There's evidence that PFAS chemicals could be disrupting the signals our bodies send through hormones. They could change the way our genes express themselves. They could suppress our immune systems. They can interfere with cellular biology and cause uncontrolled growth, which is cancer. And the most well-studied of these chemicals are PFOA and PFOS. They're sometimes called legacy PFAS chemicals. They're sort of like the originals. PFOA is classified as a group 1 carcinogen, meaning it is carcinogenic to humans. That's along with like other group 1 carcinogens, which are, you know, tobacco, asbestos, arsenic, but also things like processed meat and alcohol. And PFOS is classified as possibly carcinogenic.
0: Where have scientists found PFAS?
1: Estimates from the CDC show that pretty much all of us have PFAS in our blood, and they're pretty much everywhere in the world. Scientists have looked, you know, they have found it in polar bears and seals in East Greenland. They were found in penguins in Antarctica. So it's really hard to get away from these things. And when it comes to tap water in the U.S., the U.S. Geological Service tried to get a handle on this with a study that came out a few years ago. They tested for more than 30 different PFAS chemicals of the, you know, roughly 15,000 that exist. And they found at least 45% of the nation's tap water has one or more of 30 plus PFAS chemicals in it.
0: Are PFAS legally allowed in drinking water?
1: As of 2 years ago, 2024, there are federal regulations for how much of a few PFAS chemicals are allowed in drinking water. And that means public water systems all across the U.S. will need to start testing for PFAS chemicals and treating their water to remove them. And in terms of the regulations themselves, the federal regulations for PFOA and PFOS are 4 parts per trillion. But the EPA has said if the levels were set solely based on health, they would be at 0 parts per trillion. So essentially saying, you know, there's not a safe level of these chemicals to be drinking.
0: So I wonder if you want to know, does the tap water in my area have PFAS in it? What would be your first step?
1: Many states have already done testing. So a good first step is to see what your current state regulations are and whether your state has public testing data online. And usually that can be found through your state's Department of Environmental Services or your health department. If you're on public water and you can't find that information through your state, you could call your water utility's customer service line to see if they have tested the water. And if they haven't, you know, keep checking, because the deadline for water utilities to test under the current EPA regulations is 2027.
0: Takeaway 1. You want to know if your tap water contains PFAS. A good starting point is your state's PFAS regulations and its public water testing data. You can find that through your state health department or Department of Environmental Services. You can also call your water utility's customer service line to see if they've tested the water. And there are maps online that pull together public water testing data from the U.S. Geological Survey and from the Environmental Working Group, an advocacy organization. If you're on a private well, many states have programs to help you test your water, and they might also offer financial assistance. And then once you do look that up, how do you make sense of the reports that you find?
1: I think a good first step is to sort of compare your results to the federal regulations so that, you know, 4 parts per trillion for PFOA and PFOS, and then any state regulations you might have. I looked into this in Concord, New Hampshire, where I live. My apartment is on public water, so I checked to see if my water utility had tested the water. And they did test in 2023, and they published those results online. One of the water sources that mixes into my water tested slightly above the federal level, but the other sources had levels lower than the federal limit, and everything was below New Hampshire's state limits. So I felt like that was enough for me to feel my water was pretty safe.
0: But then again, like you said, the EPA has said
2: no level of PFAS is safe to be drinking.
1: Yeah, and in part, the reason for the difference between that 0 parts per trillion for the health guideline and the 4 parts per trillion for the enforceable guideline is because we can't really test down that low. I mean, these are tiny, tiny, tiny, tiny amounts of these chemicals. And, you know, it's a chemical that's not good for us, even in tiny, tiny, tiny amounts. But the EPA basically says we can't ask people to test and treat water lower than 4 parts per trillion. It wouldn't be feasible with the technology we have and the cost it would require.
2: When it comes to drinking water, how can we limit our exposure or filter some of this out?
1: If you do find test results that show there's PFAS in your water, or even if you feel like you just want to do it anyways, you can figure out if your water system has started treating for it. So there's certain kinds of filters that are effective for removing PFAS, and your water system might already be using those. They might be in the process of installing them. So check to see if they are doing that. If you find out your water has PFAS in it and your water system isn't treating it, you might want to get a treatment system in your own home. It's important to do some research about that. Not all water filters are the same, and some aren't as effective for PFAS. There's 3 kinds of water filters that are generally effective. One is granular activated carbon, one is ion exchange resin, and then there's reverse osmosis. Those 3 things are generally sort of effective for treating PFAS. And you'll also want to look for a filter that is certified. You can check out the National Sanitation Foundation website to see if a particular filter you're interested in treats the kind of PFAS that you're trying to target. And generally, you'll want to look for the letters NSF-ANSI-53 or NSF-ANSI-58.
2: Takeaway 2. To limit your exposure to PFAS in drinking water, get a water filtration system. There are 3 kinds that are generally effective in filtering out PFAS: granular activated carbon, ion exchange resin, and reverse osmosis. Look for a filter that's certified by the National Sanitation Foundation and confirm that the certificate is genuine by searching for the company's name on the NSF website. Also, PFAS can be present in bottled water, so if you drink it, find out if the company is testing its water for these chemicals. Beyond drinking water, what are some other ways you can reduce your exposure to PFAS?
1: One thing that I've done is sort of take an inventory of the stuff in my life, so the stuff I'm cooking with and wearing and putting on my body, like makeup, and also the food packaging that food comes in. So in 2024, the FDA announced these grease-proofing substances that contained PFAS chemicals that have been used in things like microwave popcorn bags and fast food wrappers were no longer being sold, but they said those products might still be in use until the stock runs out, so that's something I pay attention to. Something like a beauty product or floss, sometimes they say PFAS-free on the label, but you really want to see if it's been third-party tested. So you can look for certifications like Green Seal or EPA's Safer Choice Program. For clothing, you can look for the Okotex 100 certification. And you sort of really want to make sure that those companies that are branding something as PFAS-free have actually tested to make sure it is PFAS-free. But when I did this sort of like inventory of all of my stuff, I decided to get rid of my nonstick pan. I really started like building a relationship with my old cast iron. I floss every day, so I made a point to get PFAS-free floss. But, you know, I have this older raincoat that works really well. I only wear it once or twice a year. It's not PFAS-free, but I haven't gotten rid of it because I felt like the risk trade-off felt worthwhile to me in that situation.
2: Yeah.
1: One scientist I spoke with, Megan Romano at Dartmouth, was sort of talking about how she wears waterproof mascara like twice a year, but for people who wear it every day, you know, that could be a place to think about making a change to reduce your exposure.
3: What I usually recommend to people is that you think about the products that have the longest, most prolonged contact with your skin. And if you want to start to make changes, that's the best place to start.
2: Mm-hmm. Is there any way to get PFAS out of your body if you've already been consuming them, as most of us have?
1: Your PFAS levels in your blood will decrease over time if you stop ingesting them. And U.S. health officials have said the best approach for reducing your blood levels is to prevent exposure in all the ways we've been talking about. There is ongoing research about methods for reducing blood levels for people who have really high exposure. But in the U.S., the Centers for Disease Control have said there's no currently approved medical treatment for reducing PFAS in the body. There is some guidance for doctors on how they might treat patients with higher levels of PFAS exposure. Like, they might prioritize certain kinds of screenings for particular cancers. They might test thyroid function. So if a person thinks they could have a high exposure to PFAS, they could discuss it with their doctor. And in some places, like New Hampshire, insurance companies are actually required to cover the cost of blood testing for PFAS chemicals. So that's something you could explore if you're interested in figuring out how much of this stuff is actually in your body.
2: Takeaway 3, you can limit your exposure to PFAS in other ways, too. Consider personal care products and cleaning products in particular. Some will be labeled PFAS-free and back that up with certifications like Green Seal or EPA's Safer Choice Program. And for clothing, you can look for the Okotex 100 certification. Big picture, I think a lot of folks wonder, how worried should I be about this, given that these are everywhere? It can feel like a losing battle. I think about this a lot as someone who got cancer when I was 34, just a few years ago. The doctors didn't find an obvious cause, like, oh, you have a genetic mutation. So they said, hey, it's likely some kind of environmental exposure that we just can't pin down. So now I feel like I have to do everything to protect myself from every possible carcinogen in the environment, which just isn't possible and can drive you a little up the wall.
1: Yeah, that sounds so frustrating as an answer to get from doctors about, you know, we don't fully understand why this is happening. I'm so sorry that happened to you.
2: Thanks. But I think about it, and I did get a water filter for my house, for under my sink. And I also got water filters for my bathroom. I don't know for sure that they're making a huge difference or that they would prevent me from getting cancer in the future. But I just feel like I'm doing the best I can.
1: Yeah. And I feel like having information about what we're potentially exposed to in the environment, like PFAS chemicals and other things, allows us to sort of like make those calculations for ourselves. And with risk, it's, you know, it's like I was saying with my raincoat, like we each have our own tolerance for risk. And, you know, I always drive the speed limit. My sister loves to be like zooming past people in the left lane. And I try to think about my exposure to PFAS like that, you know, like what risk feels tolerable, what feels intolerable. And at the end of the day, you know, how much of my own money can I spend protecting myself from something that's so widespread? But like, as I said, you know, in order to make those calculations, we have to have good, reliable information. And that's where those federal and state regulations come in. Those enforceable limits and the testing efforts that come with them are really important as we try to make these decisions.
2: Yep. Well, Mara, thank you so much for this.
1: Thank you so much. Yeah.
2: Okay, recap time. Takeaway 1, you want to know if your tap water has PFAS in it? A good starting point is your state's PFAS regulations and its public water testing data. You can also call your water utility's customer service line to see if they've tested the water, and there are maps online that you can look at. If you're on a private well, many states have programs to help you test your water, and they might offer financial assistance. Takeaway 2, to limit your exposure to PFAS in drinking water, get a water filtration system. There are 3 kinds that are generally effective in filtering out PFAS: granular activated carbon, ion exchange resin, and reverse osmosis. Look for a filter that's certified by the National Sanitation Foundation, NSF. And PFAS can be present in bottled water, too. So if you drink it, find out if the company is testing its water for these chemicals. Takeaway 3, you can limit your exposure to PFAS in other ways, too. Consider personal care products and cleaning products and clothing. Looking for certifications like Green Seal, EPA's Safer Choice Program, or Okotex 100. This episode of Life Kit was produced by Margaret Serino. Megan Kane is our senior supervising editor, and Beth Donovan is our executive producer. Engineering support comes from Nisha Hines. 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I'm Mariel Segarra. Thanks for listening. 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
11: From NPR News in Mexico City, this is Weekend Edition. I'm Eder Peralta. This hour, what to make of the pushback President Trump is getting from Republican lawmakers. Also, gas prices may be high, but it doesn't mean more profits for small stations. And professors in California say dropping the SATs has caused big problems.
12: Students would stop the professor in the middle of a lecture to ask why one half plus one third equals five sixes.
11: Plus, tricks, treachery, and the magic of football with Mexican movie star Diego Luna.
13: World Cups come and football exists to remind us what we're capable of.
11: But first, we have our newscast. It's Saturday, June 6, 2026.
14: Live from NPR News in Washington, I'm Windsor Johnston. The U.S. military says it shot down multiple Iranian missiles and drones aimed at Gulf countries and commercial ships in the Strait of Hormuz. NPR's Greg Myrie reports the strikes have ramped up in recent days despite an official ceasefire.
15: Iran's Revolutionary Guard Corps said it fired drones on four oil tankers trying to pass through the Strait of Hormuz without permission from Iran. U.S. Central Command said the U.S. shot down the drones and also hit military radar sites on Iran's west coast and Keshem Island, just off the coast. Iran said it then fired a total of seven missiles at a U.S. airbase in Kuwait and a U.S. naval base in Bahrain. Central Command said six of the missiles were shot down and the seventh failed to reach its target. In recent days, the U.S. and Iran have engaged in some of the heaviest exchanges of fire since a ceasefire was declared 2 months ago. Greg Myrie, NPR News.
14: Defense Secretary Pete Hegseth is in France marking the 82nd anniversary of D-Day. The observance honors the American and Allied troops who stormed the beaches of Normandy during World War II. Hegseth used the anniversary to highlight the importance of military alliances.
16: Today, as we face an increasingly complex threat environment, we apply the lessons from 82 years ago learned on these beaches. Strong allies, each fully committed to doing their part, win wars. The men buried here fought in a warfighting alliance where every partner brought its full measure of industry, courage, and sacrifice.
14: Hegseth called for greater commitments from American allies, saying the sacrifices made on D-Day offer lessons for today's threats. He also said freedom depends on strong alliances and shared responsibility. Hegseth is scheduled to meet with the French Prime Minister and Minister of the Armed Forces. President Trump is promising relief for farmers feeling the impact of higher fuel and fertilizer costs linked to the conflict with Iran. Speaking at a farm in Wisconsin on Friday, Trump acknowledged the economic strain and said those pressures will ease once stability returns to the region.
10: But we're going to come out and your fertilizer prices are going to go way down, just like they were 4 months ago. Your fertilizer's down, your energy's down, your oil, your gas is all coming way down.
14: Fertilizer prices have climbed more than 25% this year. Farmers are also raising concerns about tariffs, trade disruptions, and rising production costs. The administration has offered few specifics on what additional assistance for farmers might look like. This is NPR.
7: Good morning. I'm Jenna Cornell, WITF News. A new Trump administration grant program is designed to increase the amount of electricity the country gets from coal. The Allegheny Front's Reed Frazier reports on the program's potential impact in Pennsylvania.
17: The Trump administration says it's providing $700 million to upgrade more than a dozen coal-fired power plants and subsidize the construction of two new ones. None are in Pennsylvania. But the White House says the state could see increased mining as a result. The power plants tied to the money include two in West Virginia and one in Maryland. Tom Schuster, director of the Sierra Club's Pennsylvania chapter, said these plants are big climate polluters. They also produce pollutants that form smog and could contribute to poor air quality in Pennsylvania.
18: The entire eastern seaboard doesn't meet federal standards for smog pollution.
17: After years of decline, coal use actually increased last year, driven in part by electricity demand from data centers. For the Allegheny Front, I'm Reed Frazier.
7: The 10th annual Lancaster Water Week kicked off yesterday. The week-long series of events is designed to raise awareness for the health of Lancaster County's 1,400 miles of streams and rivers. That includes the Conestoga River, designated Pennsylvania's River of the Year. Water Week kicked off on Penn Square during First Friday with Lancaster Conservancy giving away free native plants and seeds, as well as information on how to help restore the health of our watersheds by joining community activities. Additional events through the week include free kayak lessons, boat tours, a paddling film festival, children's events, and workshops, all listed on Lancaster Conservancy's website. And the ABC 27 weather forecast for this weekend. Today will be hot, dry, and breezy as temperatures reach near 90 degrees. And at 8:05, it's 72 degrees in Lancaster, 68 in York. Jenna Cornell, WITF.
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20: This is Weekend Edition from NPR News. Scott Simon is away. I'm Ader Peralta in Mexico City. It came from the courts, from Capitol Hill, and even from within the GOP this week, pushback to President Trump's agenda. Joining me now is NPR senior contributor Ron Elving. Good morning, Ron.
21: Good to be with you, Ader.
20: So let's start with Congress and the House, where there were a couple of notable votes involving foreign policy.
21: Yes, and in the House, where Trump's grip has been tightest. But this week, four members of the Republican majority crossed the aisle to vote with the Democrats and invoke the War Powers Act on Iran. This is legislation that's been on the books since the wind-down from the Vietnam War, and it requires congressional approval after an overseas deployment has lasted 60 days. We're way past that with the war on Iran, but past efforts to invoke the act have fallen short. This time, with the margin of majority down to the fingers of one hand, the defection of four Republicans was enough. Now we'll see if the Senate follows through. The House also this week voted to fund another $9.8 billion in military aid to Ukraine in its fight against the Russian invasion. Trump wants a free hand to broker some sort of deal between those countries, so he was not in favor of this package of U.S. aid, and it was a shock when 18 Republicans in the House joined in approving it. And over on the Senate side, Republican votes were very important in helping the Democrats stop a billion-dollar commitment to Trump's grand ballroom project.
0: There was also a lot of tension in the Senate among Republicans over the president's anti-weaponization fund and over Trump's pick to replace Tulsi Gabbard as director of national intelligence. Tell us more about that.
21: Yes, senators have signaled major objections to that $1.8 billion fund. Trump wanted this to compensate people who say they were prosecuted unjustly in the past for political activities, including the January 6th riot at the Capitol that disrupted that year's official tally of the presidential election results. Now, some Republican senators, especially those on the ballot in November, balked at the idea of the fund, and that threatened to stall passage of the immigration enforcement appropriation. Acting Attorney General Todd Blanche that said the fund idea would be dropped. Dead letter. And early yesterday morning, the Senate then finally approved the money for the Immigration and Customs Enforcement and the Border Patrol. Democrats tried to get an explicit piece of legislation saying no one would get fund money, but they could not peel off enough Republicans for that, so the fund still exists as an idea, at least, and Trump still says he likes it. But it seems far less likely to happen. Also meeting headwinds, as you say, on the Hill is the idea of Bill Pulte as the next director of national intelligence. Several Republicans had expressed some dismay at that particular idea. Pulte is a longtime Trump friend. He now heads federal housing finance programs, but he has no background in intelligence work or spycraft. Now, Trump has stressed that Pulte would only have the job temporarily, pending an actual permanent nominee. That way, he would not need Senate confirmation, but he might be able to make changes that Trump would like to see.
0: Now to the courts. Yesterday, a federal judge struck down a Trump administration immigration policy that affected 39 counties. What's the scope of this ruling?
21: The judge did a thorough job of seeking out all the policies of the administration affecting refugees who seek asylum from those 39 countries, and also a thorough job of striking down those policies as discriminatory against Muslims on the basis of their faith. Also this week, a panel of federal appeals court judges met to consider a challenge to Trump's plans for that billion-dollar ballroom we mentioned. That initially appeared that at least two of the three judges were inclined to back the challenge and at least modify that project.
0: There was also a ruling over President Trump's takeover of the Kennedy Center. His name is supposed to come off the building by June 12th, but there's more to this ruling, isn't there?
21: Yes, this is symbolic, perhaps, but the implications of it are important to those who hope to nullify much of Trump's time in office by mobilizing the other branches of the government against his agenda now, and particularly his agenda of remaking and rebranding the Washington landscape, not just in terms of policy, but in the monuments on the Mall as well.
0: That's NPR's senior contributor, Ron Elving. Ron, thank you.
21: Thank you, Ader.
0: American elections have become increasingly tense since 2020, when President Trump tried to overturn his loss. Ahead of this year's midterms, election administrators are building closer partnerships with local law enforcement, as NPR's Ashley Lopez reports.
3: When Chris Davis first started working in law enforcement over 30 years ago, he says that elections were events that would come and go relatively unnoticed.
22: Election day was something as a police officer you may not even realize was happening. It wouldn't even come up in roll calls.
3: Davis is now the chief of police in Green Bay, Wisconsin, and elections are definitely on his radar now.
22: A lot of that is just because we are right in the middle of the Wisconsin battleground. You know, I remember really being struck when I came here at just how almost nervous a lot of city staff were about elections.
3: After talking to city officials, he says it became clear that the police department needed to take a more proactive role than they were used to taking during elections. Katie Reisner with States United Democracy Center says this is becoming true all over the country.
23: The number of threats that election officials face, that jurisdictions face, that election workers face, all mean that law enforcement does have a heightened role to play.
3: According to the Brennan Center, a recent survey found a whopping 89% of election administrators said they plan this year to coordinate with at least one other agency or department. Tina Barton with the Committee for Safe and Secure Elections says police departments are particularly helpful to address serious emerging threats. For example, in 2024, election officials received a record number of bomb threats.
1: For the average American, they probably think 24 was a pretty quiet election cycle, but that was because all of these tabletops and all of the training and all the hard work that election officials and law enforcement and other stakeholders put in.
3: Colonel James Grady is the director of Michigan State Police. He says this is something they've been doing in his battleground state for years.
2: You hold tabletop exercises, you have meetings, you develop groups so that everybody can have a seat at the table to have these discussions and be able to plan accordingly and also practice.
3: But there is a bit of a balancing act when it comes to how present and involved the police are around elections. This concern is particularly heightened due to fears about the Trump administration deploying federal law enforcement to polling sites. There are also worries that some local law enforcement could overstep, like in the case of the Riverside County Sheriff in California, who controversially seized hundreds of thousands of ballots. Tina Barton with the Committee for Safe and Secure Elections says, in general, law enforcement shouldn't be too visible when people are voting.
1: Have a presence without being present unless your state requires it. And by that, we mean maybe it's so we'll have all these resources available to you ready to respond without causing disruption.
3: Barton says for some voters, the presence of law enforcement could intimidate them and keep them from going into a polling site. Katie Reisner with State's United Democracy Center says officials should consider police presence where people are not voting, like tabulation and vote count centers, centralized ballot locations.
23: That's frequently not a place where voters are voting. But also in recent election cycles, we've seen these vote count centers become the targets of heightened protest activity, heightened threats.
3: Green Bay Chief of Police Chris Davis says he expects that securing elections, much like his job in general, will be changing all the time. He says his job is different now than it was 5 years ago, and he suspects it will be totally different years from today. Ashley Lopez, NPR News.
20: Only three Major League Baseball players have ever come out as gay: Glenn Burke, Billy Bean, and TJ House. All of them came out after their careers were over. Both Burke and Bean played parts of their careers with the LA Dodgers. Yesterday at Dodger Stadium, as part of the team's Pride Night, the Dodgers unveiled a permanent Pride Wall honoring both men. Steve Futterman reports.
4: In 1977, millions watched Glenn Burke play for the Dodgers against the New York Yankees in the World Series, as heard on ABC.
6: Glenn Burke playing center field tonight, his first World Series appearance.
4: Nearly 49 years later, Burke is the only known gay player ever to take part in baseball's Fall Classic. Yesterday,
24: welcome to Pride Night at Dodger Stadium.
4: The Dodgers unveiled a special permanent exhibit honoring both Burke and Billy Bean. Neither man was there. Burke died in 1995 as the result of AIDS-related complications. Bean died in 2024 from a type of blood cancer. Relatives and friends showed up to honor the two trailblazers. Billy Bean's husband, Greg Baker, says while there may be more acceptance, it's still very hard for a player to come out.
25: I still think it's difficult. I still think that there are a hell of a lot of challenges. I think that the environment maybe has gotten a little friendlier.
4: One of those representing Glenn Burke was his sister, Joyce Burke Henderson. She believes if her brother played today, he would acknowledge being gay.
26: Oh, yes. Oh, yes. Oh, yes. He wouldn't have cared at this point. He would have came on out and said what he had to say. I believe the world is more accepting nowadays than it was back then. Because it was absolutely no-no back then. So, you know, he wouldn't have had a problem coming out today at all.
4: Former L.A. All-Star Rick Monday played with Burke. Although some Dodgers knew that Burke was gay, Monday says he did not. He hopes the exhibit brings understanding.
27: We're on this blue marble, if you will, and we better understand how we get along much, much better than we are currently.
4: Several minor league players have come out while still playing, but no active major league player has ever acknowledged being gay. For NPR News, I'm Steve Futterman in Los Angeles.

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1: Here's the ABC 27 weekend weather forecast from meteorologist Summer Trolley.
3: It'll be hot and breezy today as temperatures near 90 degrees. Much of the day is dry, but there's a chance for some stray evening storms, really not until about 5, 6 o'clock. And then that could result in some patchy fog very late tonight, early tomorrow morning. Temperatures tonight, mid-60s. Tomorrow's high in the upper 80s. A little bit of a breeze once again. I'm meteorologist Summer Trolley with ABC 27.
1: At 8:19, it's 68 degrees in Lancaster. 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
4: I'm Windsor Johnston with these headlines. Congress is moving closer to approving a $70 billion funding package for the Department of Homeland Security. The measure would provide billions for the Trump administration's immigration enforcement agenda. Critics have labeled the package an ATM for ICE. Democrat Javier Becerra has advanced to the general election for California governor. Becerra has more than 35 years in public office, including as state attorney general and U.S. health secretary. The New York Knicks beat the San Antonio Spurs 105-104 in Game 2 of the NBA Finals last night. Game 3 gets underway on Monday night. I'm Windsor Johnston, NPR News in Washington.

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1: University of California, Berkeley math professor Svetlana Stankova about efforts to bring back standardized exams as part of the admissions process. 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
3: This is Ira Glass. 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
4: Guess what? 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
6: I'm Windsor Johnston with these headlines. A federal judge has struck down a Trump administration policy that made it harder for immigrants from dozens of countries to enter or stay in the U.S. The restrictions were enacted after the shooting of two National Guard members in Washington, D.C. Russian President Vladimir Putin has dismissed a proposal from Ukrainian President Volodymyr Zelensky for a face-to-face meeting, saying he sees no reason for one. The letter is the first public message Zelensky has directed to Putin since Russia invaded Ukraine 4 years ago. And the State Department says the U.S. will commit an additional $38 million to try to control the Ebola outbreak in Africa. I'm Windsor Johnston, NPR News in Washington.

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1: From NPR News in Mexico City, this is Weekend Edition. I'm Ader Peralta. The Supreme Court is about to end this session. What rulings are we still waiting for? NPR's Carrie Johnson has a rundown. Also, being a teen is hard enough. Now they're facing the worst job market in decades.
2: They now have more competition. There may be fewer jobs available. They kind of get stuck with the short straw.
1: Plus, in the middle of Phoenix, building a river oasis.
3: Yes, it takes a lot of work to do this, but when you just add water, it is amazing what can come back.
1: And we're days away from the World Cup. We take you to Guadalajara, where just outside FIFA's fan zone, families of the disappeared fight for remembrance. But first, the news. It's Saturday, June 6, 2026.
4: Live from NPR News in Washington, I'm Windsor Johnston. An Israeli airstrike targeted a Lebanese military vehicle, killing one officer and several soldiers. NPR's Jana Raff reports the attack comes just days after the two countries signed a U.S.-brokered ceasefire.
5: Israel admitted it struck the vehicle and said it was investigating. It said it does not target Lebanese armed forces. The Lebanese army is a crucial part of a U.S.-brokered plan to disarm Hezbollah and move into areas the militant group controls. While the Lebanese government agreed to the ceasefire with Israel, Iran-backed Hezbollah has not. The ceasefire stipulates that Hezbollah stop attacks, but it reserves Israel's right to continue its invasion of southern Lebanon. On Saturday, Israel issued warnings to more villages in the south of planned attacks. Jane Araf, NPR News, Beirut.
4: A new poll finds the public is evenly divided as to whether the Supreme Court justices are motivated by law or politics, with a small majority believing that the answer is politics. But as NPR's Nina Totenberg reports, the number on term limits indicate that the court has a problem.
6: The results of the poll show that the public is split 50-50 on whether Congress should enlarge the court, something it could do with legislation only. But when asked how they feel about term limits for justices, 79% approved and only 21% were opposed. Indeed, fixed terms drew strong support from Republicans, Democrats, and independents. But imposing fixed terms would likely take a constitutional amendment. The Marquette poll also showed 55% of those surveyed said the Justice Department has filed unjustified criminal cases against Trump opponents. Interestingly, the numbers are roughly the same for Democrats, Republicans, and independents on this question. Nina Totenberg, NPR News, Washington.
4: Stocks on Wall Street lost ground this week in a sharp sell-off on Friday. NPR's Scott Horsley reports investors dumped shares after a stronger-than-expected monthly jobs report.
7: The Labor Department said Friday that employers added 172,000 jobs in May and that hiring in March and April was also significantly stronger than initially reported. That's encouraging for workers and people looking for work, but it also suggests the Federal Reserve is unlikely to cut interest rates anytime soon, especially when inflation is moving in the wrong direction. Despite the solid job gains, average wages aren't keeping pace with inflation, which could force consumers to put the brakes on spending in the months to come. For the week, the Dow lost a third of a percent, the S&P 500 index fell 2.6%, and the Nasdaq tumbled 4.75%. Scott Horsley, NPR News, Washington.
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8: Good morning. I'm Katie Knoll, WITF News. Some lawmakers in Harrisburg want to make sure that teachers who experience violence in the classroom don't have to absorb the financial loss of missing work. A bill now under consideration in the State House would grant paid leave and benefits for teachers who are injured by a student or parent. The Pennsylvania Capital Star's Peter Hall reports.
9: Education Committee Chair Peter Schweier says teachers must sometimes help students with behavioral or mental health disorders who act out physically. In many cases, that's when they can be injured on the job. Schweier says he doesn't want teachers to have to consider the personal financial impact before helping a student in crisis. Some opponents say they're worried about additional costs for school districts. But Dauphin County Republican Tom Mahaffey, one of the bill's prime sponsors, says the cost of not supporting teachers is greater Mahaffey says the state already faces challenges attracting people to the teaching profession. His bill would guarantee full pay, health benefits, and no loss of credit toward a pension if a teacher needs time to recover from injuries on the job.
8: That's the Pennsylvania Capital Star's Peter Hall. The bill passed with a 20-6 vote in the Education Committee. It will now go to the House Chamber for consideration. 9 environmental projects in Berks County are receiving funding from the Berks County Community Foundation's Innovation Fund. The fund is awarding more than $100,000 in total to community projects designed to improve environmental health. Projects range from community gardens to education programs and large-scale community planning efforts. The 2027 Reading Conservation Corps is receiving $15,000 for its Student Conservation Association, which will recruit, hire, and train young adults to complete conservation projects across the country while they build job skills and earn certifications. The Blue Mountain Eagle Climbing Club and Wilderness Park is receiving more than $9,000 to develop a forest stewardship plan. At 9:06, it's 73 degrees in Chambersburg, 77 in Gettysburg, and 73 in Selins Grove. I'm Katie Knoll, WITF News.
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2: I'm Windsor Johnston with these headlines. Defense Secretary Pete Hegseth is in France marking the 82nd anniversary of D-Day. The observance honors the American and Allied troops who stormed the beaches of Normandy during World War II. Hegseth used the anniversary to highlight the importance of military alliances. Former Health and Human Services Secretary Javier Becerra has advanced to California's general election for governor. The race for second place remains too close to call. The NBA Finals head to New York with the Knicks holding a 2-0 lead over the Spurs. New York edged San Antonio by a single point in Game 2. Game 3 is set for Monday night. I'm Windsor Johnston, NPR News in Washington.

0: These are a lot of Mexican-American artists who are putting their own contemporary spin on more traditional regional Mexican sounds, and they're really sort of bridging this gap across the border, across identity in their sound. It would have been a huge opportunity to, you know, as we're heading into the World Cup, there's been some tensions about the way that this World Cup is being hosted across North American countries. I think having those artists there could have really helped drive home this theme of unity and solidarity that World Cup anthems are so often built around.
1: All right, I'm going to put you on the spot. Who's going to win?
0: Oh, my God. I mean, I have to say Colombia. Like, for personal reasons, I have to root for Colombia. But I don't know. What's your prediction?
1: I'm not going there.
0: You're smarter than I am. That was a trick question.
1: Absolutely. That's NPR's Isabela Gómez Sarmiento. Isabela, thank you and happy World Cup.
0: Thank you.
1: This is Weekend Edition from NPR News. I'm Ader Peralta.
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5: That's this evening at 5. And let's get a check on the weather forecast from ABC 27 meteorologist Summer Trolley.
6: It'll be hot and breezy today as temperatures near 90 degrees. Much of the day is dry, but there's a chance for some stray evening storms, really not until about 5, 6 o'clock. And then that could result in some patchy fog very late tonight, early tomorrow morning. Temperatures tonight, mid-60s. Tomorrow's high in the upper 80s. A little bit of a breeze once again. I'm meteorologist Summer Trolley with ABC 27.
5: It's 75 degrees in Lebanon, 77 in Hanover, and 73 in Shippensburg. 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

0: In just a minute, we finally find the hidden valley in our listener limerick challenge. 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We'll be back in a minute with more of Wait Wait Don't Tell Me from NPR.
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up. It's Lightning Fill in the Blank. But first, it's the game where you have to listen for the rhyme. If you'd like to play on air, call or leave a message at 1-888-WAIT-WAIT. That's 1-888-924-8924. You can catch us most weeks back at the Studebaker Theater in downtown Chicago, or come see us on the road. We'll be at the Riverside Theater in Milwaukee on July 9th, and in Sonoma County in Northern California on July 30th.

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0: Yeah, man. That's, anyway, that is love.
1: We've been married
0: that
1: for 34 love. Years now.
0: Wow. Congratulations. I hope you haven't had to go through another audit.
1: So, not so far. And, yeah, and it turns out that audit was, it was a no change. They're like, okay, fair enough. You got the wrong guy.
2: If you're just tuning in, this is Wildcard from NPR, the show where cards control the conversation. I'm Rachel Martin, and my guest today is actor John C. Reilly. And it's time for John to pick the next card.
0: Okay, last round, beliefs. One, two, or three?
1: One.
0: One. Do you think there's any part of us that lives on after we die?
1: Yes.
0: You do?
1: For sure. Well, so my father died when I was 28 years old, you know, relatively young. But I think about my father every single day. I'm 60 years old now. I think about my father every single day. Mm-hmm. Now, there's something, the echoes that we leave behind, I think, are just undeniable, you know? And there's all kinds of near-death and people that have witnessed deaths that there's all kinds of stuff people say that points to the mystery, you know, like, like the night that my father died, I was off doing a film. I was on the other side of the country. I was laying in bed and I had a dream. In the dream, I was laying in like a rooming house. I was with my wife in a bed and we'd come in late into this rooming house and it was dark. And they were like, yes, there's a bed, but it's in the common room upstairs. Be quiet, because everyone else is sleeping. So we went up there, we got into this bed, and there's all these other beds in this room, this big wooden room. And we lay there, and like, oh, man, it's so late, we're so tired. I just have to fall asleep. And all of a sudden, I hear rustling in the room. People are getting up. I'm like, oh, my God, we got in here so late that now all these other people are waking up. And I'm trying to go to sleep, and I was kind of annoyed. And I was like, just keep your eyes closed. Don't open your eyes. Just keep your eyes closed. And eventually, I could feel people right next to our bed, like, going by. And I was like, what is going on? And I opened my eyes, and right in front of me was my father. And he was standing in this line of people, and they were going out a door. And I was looking, and I remember, like, oh, my God, that's my dad. And I was staring at his face, and somehow I knew this is my last glimpse of him. Look at him. Look at him now. Remember what his face looks like, you know, like, and then he kept moving. And then the phone rang and woke me up from my sleep. And my wife came into the room and said, it's your sister, and handed me the phone. She said, Dad just went. You know, like, what are the odds? My dad was very ill, but there was no, it wasn't like death watch, you know. It wasn't like, you know, he was not doing well, but it was no one was saying, get back to Chicago, he's going to go. Right. You know, it was just, and then the same night, my sister had a dream about my dad packing up his boat in Florida and going to get ready to go. And she was laying, same thing, she saw him outside the house getting ready to go on this voyage. And my aunt had another dream of departing somehow, like all three of us in different places in the world.
0: Yeah.
1: You know, like, that's metaphysical. That's not just, I wasn't having dreams like that every night. I had that dream one time that night. So who are we to say with certainty there is nothing left of us afterwards? You know, there's, I don't know, like, human beings are electrical beings, right? We're powered by electricity. Our heart, the impulse of a heart is an electrical organ, right? That electricity is this, it's a field of energy, you know?
0: Yeah.
1: It doesn't
0: go away.
1: I don't think it just disappears. Like, that's my guess. Anyway.
0: That's an incredible story, John.
1: I mean, you could talk to anyone. I'm sure, like, I could bring five people in here just randomly, and they would all tell you something like that.
0: I had dreams of my mom that were very, but it was after she died. And my father, they've both passed now. And there was a period of time right after they died when they felt very present in my consciousness. But I didn't have dreams that really, I mean, you were portending your dad's death. I mean, you saw it before it happened, saying goodbye or whatever.
1: Yeah.
0: Yeah. That's incredible. So yeah, you are open. You are open to the possibility of things.
1: Yeah. Endless possibility.
0: Last question. One, two, or three?
1: 2.
2: What's your best defense against despair?
1: You know, I really wish I knew. Because I struggle with depression, like actual depression, not just feeling sad, but like, why do I feel this way? Why do I feel like I'm about to cry, but I'm not crying? Why can't I think of anything to do today? Why do I just want to sit here and, you know, like, so the antidote to despair, well, actually, you know, on a personal level, I'm not sure I have the antidote to despair other than connection with other people. That seems to like turn the tide eventually. Even if you don't feel like it, connecting somehow with someone outside of your brain. So I think that might be the antidote to despair is connection. Because when I think of despair, I think of isolation and being alone and feeling hopeless and just, you know, feeling like I'll never escape. But when you reach out, you know, I talked about my wife a little bit earlier, but she's also someone who just like indefatigably optimistic. You know, she's the kind of person who gets up like, well, I might not be feeling so great either today, but let's go. We got to do this. We're going to do that. You know, like, and that's someone who's like on a regular basis brings me out of despair just by example, you know, like, well, I should just start doing something, you know, like I should try to connect. Yeah. So connection, I think, is the antidote for despair.
2: John C. Reilly, we end our show the same way every time, with a trip in our memory time machine.
1: All right.
2: Okay. In the memory time machine, you revisit one moment from your past. It's not a moment you want to change anything about. It's just a moment you'd like to linger in a little longer. Which moment do you choose?
1: Well, I don't know if this is going to be a specific moment. It's not a specific moment. I'll just say that. It's time with my parents, you know? If I could extend that, I would extend that. Because my father died when he was 59, and my mother died in her early 70s, and I think, like I'm older than my father was when he passed away now. Mm-hmm. And the other day, I was looking in the mirror, and I was thinking, like, wow, this guy that you think about every day, that you've looked up to for so long, that was the voice of wisdom and seniority in your life, that guy in the mirror is older than that guy.
2: Yeah.
1: And that was an intense moment for me, you know, because some part of you, like, I don't know if you feel this way, but like when my dad died at that age, I thought like, well, that's the example. And now I'm like, I'm kind of in the gravy period, you know.
2: Yeah,
1: I got past that moment.
2: Got,
1: like, wow, aren't I lucky, you know? But yeah, if I could extend it, I would love to see my dad. I was still somewhat of a boy, I would say, when my dad died. And that was one of the gifts of my dad dying, was that, you know, the king is dead. Long live the king. Like, I realized, like, I can really be the man I want to be. Like, I'm not comparing myself to him.
2: Yeah.
1: I'm not asking for his approval. He's not here, you know, like.
2: Mm-hmm. But you want in your mind.
1: I find myself thinking, like, I really wish. You know, I had a really beautiful, loving relationship with my mom. My relationship with my dad was more formal. He was just a more kind of patriarchal character.
2: Yeah.
1: But, and so I would love more time with both of them, but especially my dad, because I would love to have gotten past, because I know what I'm like now, this age, you know, like, I'm not admitting weakness. I'm not admitting the decay of my body. Like, and my dad was that when he died, you know? And I would have loved to see my dad mellow into the humility of old age with me and see him, you know, because what happens is my mother-in-law is 88 and her partner is 84. And so I do have people of those ages in my life and like, wow, what a humbling thing. What a beautiful thing to watch someone in a way kind of return to a childlike state. You know, that is what happens when we get that old, you know? And it would have been a beautiful thing to see my dad become become someone that that I was in charge of caring for.
0: May I ask, is there a specific, like, where are you? What is the scene? You don't have to give me a specific moment, but where do you place him in your mind's eye when you remember him? What's he doing?
1: He was on a boat. Yeah.
0: On a boat?
1: Yeah, my dad loved boats. He loved to fish on the Great Lakes, in the Midwest, and down in Florida, where he eventually went when he was older. But, yeah, that was where my dad felt most free. And I sail now, you know. I have that similar feeling. I don't like to fish. I don't, if I need fish, I go to the store, you know, but I love to be on water and feel that separation from Earth. You know, it just feels like you're kind of untethered for a moment and you're part of some larger thing when you're out there on the water. And I know that my dad felt that freedom. So yeah, when I imagine him, that was his happy place, you know?
0: Yeah.
2: John C. Reilly, it has been such a pleasure. Thank you for doing this.
1: Yeah, likewise.
2: You can see John in his stage show, Mr. Romantic, and you can hear him on his album, What's Not to Love. Thank you. It has been so fun to talk with you. And that's it for this week's Wild Card from NPR. I'm Rachel Martin. We'll shuffle the deck and be back next week. Same time, same place. You've been listening to the It's Been a Minute and Wild Card Radio Hour from NPR. Thanks for listening.
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4: An Iowa Republican backed by President Trump lost his primary to a farmer. So was this some rebuke of the president or just voters looking for the right person? Plus, are Trump's tough immigration policies needed to keep the country safe? And the president's anti-weaponization fund seems to be dead. Also, a listener asks when AI political ads cross the line. I'm David Grain. 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
6: Good afternoon, and thank you for listening to WITF. I'm Katie Knoll. Here is the ABC 27 weather forecast for this weekend. Tonight, expect some thunderstorms between 5 and 11, leaving behind a patchy fog. The storms may give some much-needed rain after central Pennsylvania's dry stretch. Temperatures tonight will drop to a low of 65. Sunday, warm and breezy with temperatures climbing back up to a high of 87. A front will drop south of the area, but it won't bring the cooler air until Monday, low of 63.
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8: When the Pope released his AI encyclical, the co-founder of Anthropic sat beside him and gave a speech.
9: How will we ensure that the gains of AI are shared globally? It is an unsolved problem.
8: But is it really?
10: We have historically proven tools that are actually pretty good at redistributing wealth and power. They're called taxes.
8: How Anthropic markets itself as a moral leader. From WNYC in New York, this is On the Media. I'm Brooke Gladstone.
11: And I'm Michael Owinger. Also on this week's show, we visit an Epstein Files reading room displaying printouts of 3.5 million files, 17,000 pounds of evidence.
12: The first printer that we sent this project to came back and said, we work with a lot of lawyers. We're really worried that if they find out that we printed this, they're not going to work with us anymore.
11: It's all coming up after this.
13: Live from NPR News in Washington, I'm Nora Rahm. A $70 billion immigration enforcement package is headed to the House after narrowly passing the Senate yesterday. The measure would provide billions in additional funding for ICE and Border Patrol through the remainder of President Trump's term. NPR's Windsor Johnston reports.
14: The bill cleared the Senate after an overnight debate that stretched into the early morning hours on Friday. Supporters say the funding is needed to strengthen border security and expand immigration enforcement operations. Democrats oppose the measure, arguing it lacks sufficient oversight and could lead to a significant expansion of detention and deportation efforts. The debate was further complicated by controversy surrounding a separate fund, critics said could benefit some Trump allies, though Republican leaders insisted the focus should remain on immigration enforcement. The House is expected to take up the measure next week. Windsor Johnston, NPR News, Washington.
13: An Israeli airstrike targeted a Lebanese military vehicle, killing an officer and several soldiers. NPR's Jaina Raff has more.
15: The Lebanese military says the airstrikes targeted a military vehicle on a main road in southern Lebanon. Lebanese media said the dead included a brigadier general. Israel admitted it struck the vehicle and said it was investigating. It said it does not target Lebanese armed forces. The Lebanese army is a crucial part of a U.S.-brokered plan to disarm Hezbollah and move into areas the militant group controls. While the Lebanese government agreed to the ceasefire with Israel, Iran-backed Hezbollah has not. The ceasefire stipulates that Hezbollah stop attacks, but it reserves Israel's right to continue its invasion of southern Lebanon. On Saturday, Israel issued warnings to more villages in the south of planned attacks. Jaina Raff, NPR News, Beirut.
13: The U.S. military says it shot down multiple Iranian drones and missiles aimed at commercial ships in the Strait of Hormuz. Iranian officials say the ships were attempting to pass without Iran's permission. In Taiwan, a senior U.S. diplomat has urged the island to, quote, spend smarter on its national defense. The comments come as Taiwan waits for Washington to approve a $14 billion arms package. From Taipei, Jan Kemison Broomby has more.
16: Taiwan needs to learn from wars in Ukraine and the Middle East and spend smarter on its defense. That's the message from Raymond Green, director of the American Institute in Taiwan, the USA's de facto embassy on the island. Green says, quote, drones are changing the character of warfare. Investing in unmanned systems would be a way for Taiwan to increase deterrence against China, he said. The comments come after Secretary of State Marco Rubio said a $14 billion US dollar arms package to Taiwan remains under review. For NPR News, I'm Yang Kamzin-Brimby in Taipei.
13: This is NPR News. Defense Secretary Pete Hegseth is in Normandy for commemorations marking the 82nd anniversary of the 1944 D-Day landings. In a speech, he said Europe faces an invasion of dangerous ideologies, referring to migrants entering European countries. President Trump has argued that Europe has been unable to tackle immigration and it censors far-right and nationalist voices. Pope Leo is in Spain for a week-long visit, the first by a pope in 15 years. The American pontiff was greeted by the Spanish king and queen in Madrid this morning. NPR's Mikel Marcias reports.
17: The visit will take the pope to Madrid, Barcelona, and the Canary Islands, the Spanish archipelago located off the coast of West Africa. There, he's expected to meet with migrants and pay tribute to the thousands who have died at sea attempting to reach Spanish soil. The Pope arrives in a politically polarized country where the sex abuse crisis has hurt the popularity of the Church in a traditionally Catholic stronghold. In Madrid, Leo will celebrate what is expected to be a vastly attended Sunday Mass in the city center. On his way to the Spanish capital, Pope Leo commented on how he'd have competition for young Spaniards' attention in Madrid. Puerto Rican sensation Bad Bunny is performing at a sold-out stadium, adding, quote, I think there will also be a few here to see the Pope. And that says something. Miguel Macias, NPR News, Seville, Spain.
13: In the NBA Finals, the New York Knicks beat the San Antonio Spurs last night and now lead that series 2-0. Game 3 is Monday night in New York. I'm Nora Rahm, NPR News in Washington.
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8: From WNYC in New York, this is On the Media. I'm Brooke Gladstone.
11: And I'm Michael Loewinger. On Tuesday of this week, yet another executive order.
19: Trump just signed an executive order this morning centered on government access to advanced artificial intelligence.
20: It lays the foundation out for federal testing of the world's most powerful AI systems before they're publicly released. Now, the testing would rely on voluntary collaboration from the nation's top AI companies.
11: This after earlier in the week, one company became the front runner in the race to become the AI startup that rules them all.
21: Anthropic has filed what's likely to be one of the largest IPOs in history. By filing, Anthropic has leapfrogged its rival OpenAI.
22: We reported just last week that Anthropic closed a massive financing. It was $65 billion, $965 billion valuation, almost $1 trillion.
23: Anthropic has built what many in the industry and many users consider the best-in-class AI product.
11: Brian Merchant is a technology journalist and author of the book and newsletter Blood in the Machine.
23: Their Claude chatbot is one of the favored chatbots anywhere, especially for commercial use, for automating work functions, especially software coding. Whereas OpenAI has been dabbling in consumer chatbots, in video generation with its Sora app that's now recently shuttered. You name it, and OpenAI is in it. And probably key to sort of outmaneuvering OpenAI more recently, Anthropic has really leaned into their reputation as the safer and more ethical AI company.
11: How did Anthropic get this brand as the ethical AI company?
23: Anthropic began when Dario Amodè, the now CEO and former employee of OpenAI, left the company, citing ethical concerns with Sam Altman's managerial behavior. So he leaves and resolves to found a more ethical, a more safety-focused AI lab from the beginning. They are hiring safety researchers, AI ethics people.
11: And they got another bump of press coverage in late February, when Anthropic had a big dispute with the U.S. military. Anthropic had a major contract with the Pentagon, but the U.S. government said they would stop using Anthropic's technology because of the company's red lines, that they wouldn't spy on Americans or let their tech be used in autonomous weapons. Walk us through how that moment was like metabolized by the media.
23: The press kind of presents Anthropic as taking the ethical route.
24: Anthropic is imposing another level of morality or control on the use of its technology, which is part of its sort of MO.
25: You know, they are taking the moral high ground here and clearly have a set of red lines for how they feel their technology should or shouldn't be used.
11: They stood up to Pete Hegseth.
23: Exactly. And then they're served this absolute gift of Sam Altman running to Hegseth and the Department of War saying, ooh, we'll do it. We'll take this contract where we'll surveil Americans and lend our technology to autonomous killing machines. In truth, yeah, maybe there's this red line. But Anthropic is partnering with Palantir. It's lending technology to companies that are building mass surveillance apparatuses already. Anthropic is working with the government in the first place, with the Department of War. It was involved in providing technology that led to the capture and kidnapping of Maduro and in the bombing campaigns of Iran. That's not hidden information. But the fact that they say, oh, well, we won't do these things, suddenly they look like the good guys.
11: In April, Anthropic announced a new artificial intelligence model that it said was too powerful to be released to the broader public. They started by just offering it to a handful of executives, though they're starting to expand. You say this garnered them reams of credulous press coverage.
23: Yeah.
11: Break it down.
23: To me, this is the most sort of nakedly staged event. This is the clearest example of Anthropic's ethics slop. They make this big show of withholding a model that they say is too dangerous for public consumption. Like, oh, we've built this model, Mythos, and it's so powerful that if we gave it to the public, then it could collapse the entire cybersecurity infrastructure of the world's digital systems as we know it. So we have to hold on to it. We're doing the ethical thing. And to kind of my surprise at this point, the media did, by and large, by their line. And I'm just going to read a couple headlines that I pulled from the New York Times here. You can't use this AI. Claude Mythos preview is dangerous, Anthropic said. We explain the risks. Here's another one, also just from the New York Times. Anthropic claims its new AI model, Mythos, is a cybersecurity, quote, reckoning. This is actually kind of a classic move that AI companies have made even before the AI boom really heated up.
11: It sounds so much like Sam Altman saying, please regulate us.
23: Yeah.
11: This technology, if it falls in the wrong hands, will like end civilization as we know it.
23: Anthropic gets to have it both ways. It gets to look like it's built this transformative, totally disruptive technology that could change everything. And if we're not careful, destroy it too. But you can just kind of hear the CFOs around the world kind of salivating, you know, what could it automate if it can do this? What kind of jobs could it replace if it can collapse world infrastructure? And that's the point. They want to feed this continuing hunger for the most powerful AI systems.
11: Yeah, you say that narrative plays a really important role in attracting the interest of VC and raising money. Can you give some other examples of that?
23: The biggest example is the entire concept of AGI, or artificial general intelligence, which was, at least in the early years of the AI boom, the goal of all of the companies to achieve AGI, which is a system that is as smart as a human nominally, but is defined when you look at their charters as a system that can do most meaningful work of a human worker. If you're hoping to raise enough capital to compete with one of these giants that are worth over $1 trillion, like Google and Apple and Microsoft, you need a story that's going to generate tens of billions of dollars of investment. So you need the biggest story. And so there's all these factors contributing to the story, not just being, oh, we're going to build a product and we hope people like it and we think they're going to buy it, to we're going to build the be-all, end-all, automate every job machine, and you want to get in on the ground floor.
11: Just to point out the irony here, on one hand, Anthropic is raising money on this, we're the ethical AI company. And on the other, they're also benefiting from the hype of the major consequences that would come with realizing their sales pitch, replacing human workers, and all of the negative consequences that would have on our society. This contradiction came to a head at the Vatican last month. Anthropic co-founder Chris Ola said this at the press event where the Pope released his much talked about encyclical.
0: There is a real possibility that AI will displace human labor at a very large scale. If that happens, supporting those displaced will be a moral imperative of historic proportions. How will we ensure that the gains of AI are shared globally? We do not have a mechanism for this. It is an unsolved problem. And it is the kind of problem the church has historically refused to let the world ignore.
11: I heard you snickering. Why does this make you laugh? This is a serious problem.
23: Yeah. Well, to me, this is such a great example of AI executive brain, because we have historically proven policy tools that are actually pretty good at redistributing some of the wealth and power that's concentrated among a certain group of people with everybody else. They're called taxes. And just because AI companies don't really like that idea, they don't like the concept of being taxed, doesn't mean they don't exist. There are some pretty low-hanging fruit solutions here that you could talk about.
11: You read Pope Leo XIV's 42,000 words on this topic. What did you think of it?
23: It's actually a really fascinating and rich document. And I think the important things to know about it are that Pope Leo kind of views it as a continuation of or comment on the previous Pope Leo, Leo XIII, his famous encyclical Rerum Novarum, which was written and released in 1891. It's viewed as this transformative document in Catholic history, as it's really marks the beginning of the Catholic tradition of social teaching. And it's primarily concerned with the impact of the Industrial Revolution and how the industrialists are treating workers in the wake of this time of great tumultuous change, the rapid concentration of wealth, the rise of machinery, and so many human workers sort of falling under the gears. And it makes this argument that in order to truly be a good Christian, to have the time and the space and the spiritual capacity to live with God, you also have to have your material conditions met, right? You can't be suffering. And therefore, the church decides that every human is worthy of dignity. Every human worker should be protected, even if that means sort of state intervention to get there. So Pope Leo the 14th takes a lot of this framework and then moves it into the modern era, the AI era. Let me even just quote him here. Leo writes that the fundamental dignity of each person is neither acquired nor earned, nor does it need to be justified. It's not, oh, is he working hard enough? Or is he better than AI? Is he worse than AI? What's his productivity output? No, like the dignity is inherent. It's pretty powerful stuff.
1: Timnit Gebru, who's an AI ethics expert, she previously worked at Google, she wrote on LinkedIn calling this sort of PR event Vatican washing, like greenwashing, allowing Anthropic to kind of robe itself in the holiness of the Pope's righteous criticism of this industry and the harm it might cause. She wrote, "The Vatican could have told Anthropic to stop stealing data, exploiting labor, killing the environment, deceiving us with anthropomorphic designs, and lying about product capabilities. Instead, they partnered with them, like partnering with the Sackler family to discuss the harms of Oxy."
23: Yeah, she did not hold back there. I think that's absolutely correct. They chose to have Anthropic there and speak out, an AI executive, a billionaire, presenting the AI company's take on the whole affair. They could have had a worker who's lost his job to AI, or a content moderator who has developed PTSD looking at some truly horrific stuff that AI is outputting, but is working for dollars a day to make these systems work. It was a huge public relations coup for Anthropic, getting to be there, co-signing this document of great moral authority. I think it should bother us that just days later, Anthropic ran home and announced the biggest funding round yet, and that their company's now worth almost $1 trillion on the back of all of this sort of performative moral hand-wringing.
1: Do you think there's political appetite in the United States for the type of political intervention that the encyclical calls for?
23: If it's not here right now, it's on the way. I think there's a rapidly growing demand for political action against this yawning inequality that we're seeing get entrenched.
1: Yeah, I think of the image of an American executive at a commencement speech preaching AI to classes of graduating college seniors.
2: The rise of artificial intelligence is the next industrial revolution.
1: And the boos they get. It just feels like both a temperature check of this moment, but also kind of foreshadowing of the political battles to come. How do you think we should be talking about our future that doesn't just do the kind of PR work that the companies are looking for?
23: There are a lot of great critical journalists covering this stuff, folks like 404 Media and Wired. I have a series of work that I do called AI Killed My Job. And the whole goal is to assess the claims of the AI CEOs by talking to the workers, right? Like, that's how we know what's actually happening. And most of the time, if you talk to someone who's at a workplace that has been heavily saturated with AI, they'll have a much more nuanced story to tell than just, yep, it took my job. You hear stories about how, yeah, they talk about AI a lot and they force us all to use it, but we don't actually see a whole lot of gains. In fact, there's been a lot of talk in just the last couple of weeks about whether or not AI is actually providing the return on investment that was promised. And you have big firms like Uber saying, I think we're going to scale back. Amazon saying, I think we might have to scale back. We also need, I think, more focus on the financial balance sheets about what's actually going on behind the scenes here. They've gotten so much money by telling these wild stories without having a concrete business plan to put forward, to the extent that Sam Altman has said early on.
3: We have no idea how we may one day generate revenue. We have made a soft promise to investors that once we've built this sort of generally intelligent system, basically we will ask it to figure out a way to generate an investment return for you.
23: That was the plan. People did kind of laugh at him in the room, and he said, no.
3: You can laugh. It's all right. But it is what I actually believe is going to happen.
23: For all of the fascinating technology and all of the breakthroughs and all of the disruption that this has caused, it is built first and foremost on this story. And we need journalists who are going to continue to sort of dig in to what lies beyond the story.
1: Brian, thanks for doing this work.
23: Oh, thanks so much for having me.
1: Brian Merchant is author of the book Blood in the Machine.
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5: An Iowa Republican backed by President Trump lost his primary to a farmer. 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I'm David Greene. Join me for the next Left, Right, and Center.
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8: 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I'm Brooke Gladstone.
1: And I'm Michael Loewinger. Not long after the release of the Pope's encyclical, a rumor started to spread on social media that his missive on AI may have been written using AI. The fact-checking site Snopes could not find conclusive evidence to support this claim, but it did reference scan results from Pangram Labs, an AI detection tool, which found that the encyclical was 94% human, 4% AI-generated, and 2% AI-assisted. If those results are accurate, then maybe someone on the Pope's staff fed parts of his essay into, say, Claude for editing help. In this moment, as it's becoming harder to tell what's real or fake, human or AI, more people are turning to tools like Pangram. In March, a researcher fed a New York Times Modern Love column by Kate Gilgan into the app and alleged that the piece was more than 60% AI generated. One writer for The Atlantic decided to dig deeper.
27: I eventually spoke to the author of the column over text message.
1: Wahini Vara is the author of the book Searches, Selfhood in the Digital Age. She's been tracking how AI has been creeping into reporting, writing, even literature.
27: She told me that she hadn't actually copied and pasted anything from an AI model into her work, but then she went on to say that she did utilize AI as a tool for things like inspiration and guidance and correction. And then she gave me this whole list of 5 AI products that she'd used while writing the piece, and she called AI a collaborative editor.
1: And you reached out to the New York Times about the fact that they had published something that, at the very least, was written with a heavy assist from AI tools. How did they respond?
27: The New York Times said that if people used generative AI in a substantial way that needed to be disclosed to readers, I asked this spokesperson who I was in touch with whether the level of AI use in that essay rose to that level that required disclosure, and she didn't directly answer the question. Eventually, many weeks later, the Times actually did change its policies. It introduced this new AI policy for freelancers, making clear that they were expected to largely refrain from using AI.
1: Here's another example of an AI reckoning, the horror novel called Shy Girl. It had garnered some buzz before it was released by Hachette Book Group, until a New York Times article made the case that, again, AI tools may have been involved.
27: So in that case, the author of that book did tell the Times that she had not used AI to write Shy Girl, but that she had hired an acquaintance to edit an earlier version of the book, and that acquaintance had used AI. And then Hachette canceled publication.
1: Okay, let's talk about another case study where, again, this AI detection tool, Pangram, was used. Last year's Commonwealth Short Story Prize.
27: People, again, on social media started noticing that this one story that was published online on the website of the magazine Granta, which is very prestigious, seemed to just reek of AI use. And again, people ran the story through Pangram. In that case, Pangram believed that the story was 100% AI generated. But that was just the beginning of it, because that story had actually been a regional winner of this prize called the Commonwealth Short Story Prize. And there were four other regional winners. And so people ran those stories through Pangram. One other story was flagged as 100% AI generated. And a third story was flagged as including significant amounts of AI-generated material.
1: But what made this instance different from the other two we talked about is that these writers said that they didn't use AI. I want to ask you more about these AI detection tools like Pangram. How does Pangram work? How accurate is it, do we know?
27: It essentially shows lots of different examples of human writing and AI-generated text to an AI model. And that model learns to distinguish the difference between what human writing looks like and what AI-generated writing looks like. So it isn't a matter of this technology like counting M dashes per paragraph, right? Or like tallying the number of really bad metaphors.
1: Which to a human eye might be a sign of AI writing.
27: Exactly. But Pangram in particular, as well as another product called GPT-0, have been found by independent research from the University of Chicago to actually be very accurate. There's almost a 0% chance that something's going to be flagged as AI if it's really human written. The product does have higher false negative rates, which can be between 2% and 4%, according to this University of Chicago research, which means that it's somewhat more likely that it's going to take something that was actually AI generated and flag it as human written.
1: Interesting. In some of your own reporting, you have relied on Pangram's analysis, and more specifically, the work of a Maryland PhD student and researcher named Jenna Russell. She and other researchers from Pangram released a preprint, meaning you can read it online, though it hasn't been peer-reviewed yet, which scanned 185,000 articles from 1,500 newspapers. The team claims that 9% of those newspaper articles were either AI-generated or mixed, and op-eds specifically were 6 times more likely to have AI's fingerprints. In an op-ed published in the Wall Street Journal in April, an editor at the paper, James Toronto, dug into that Pangram research paper, which he says erroneously flagged 3 op-eds in the Wall Street Journal as AI-generated. And that term matters because 2 of the accused writers said they used AI to revise some of their work. But he wrote, "It's inaccurate and unfair to characterize work produced in the manner described by any of these authors as AI-generated. The Pangram tool has no ability to discern a writer's work process. It merely looks for linguistic patterns that tend to correlate with AI output."
27: I wouldn't come to the same conclusion as the writer of that piece, but it is true that to flag something as AI generated does not reflect the nuance of how people actually use AI products, right? When you see that something is flagged as 100% AI, for example, I think what we picture is that somebody went to ChatGPT and said, write me an 800-word modern love column about a bad breakup, right? It may be the case, actually, that people are giving the AI models very rough drafts or outlines of the material, and then relying very heavily on the AI chatbot to suggest language or refine their language. But an author might feel that it was actually their work because it was their ideas or an original draft came from them. So I think that's a fair conversation to have, but I think it raises this other problem, which is that we don't really have clear standards about what we mean when we talk about AI reliance.
1: In all of the examples that we've discussed, shaming seems to play a role. I guess I'd love to hear what you would say to people who don't necessarily believe that all of these writers did something wrong.
27: Listen, I think it's a matter of disclosure and transparency. We can imagine a world in which the New York Times or the Atlantic or New York Public Radio have very clear policies about AI that they post on their websites, for example. And then in every article or opinion piece, there is a disclosure explaining exactly how AI was used in producing that piece. And that way people can know and they can make an informed decision about whether they want to read the piece at all, how much they trust it.
1: There was a really interesting piece in Pointer last month by a book critic named Rachel Megan. She had written about Shy Girl before its release and had given it a rave review before reading that it was 78% AI generated. She wrote that the experience was embarrassing and made her question her judgment as a critic. But it made me wonder if she, a fan of horror, found such value in this book. Why then does the realization that AI played a role undo all of that?
27: For me, it has to do with what literature is for. So when we view it through that lens, if I as a reader appreciated it, isn't it maybe okay? It's a sort of like consumerist lens to use to think about literature, I think. We are customers and all we need is to be given products that we appreciate, right? There's another lens through which to look at it, which is a political lens, which considers literature, but also journalism and also just communication in general to be this crucially important political act. There's something politically powerful about using language to serve our individual and collective purposes as people in the world, and something really dangerous, I think, about accepting language that's provided to us by big technology companies for which we have to pay in some way or other, right?
1: We're sort of electing to give up our agency as thinkers and individuals when we let them talk for
27: us. Exactly. The thing that makes us human as a species is our ability to use this really specific form of language that only we have in order to connect with one another. And so, yeah, it's not really about like, should we do it or should a robot do it? It's about, should we do it or should we relinquish it to products built by really rich, really powerful technology companies that are built to further enrich and further empower those companies.
1: Wahini, thanks for coming on the show.
27: Thank you for having me.
1: Wahini Vara is a contributor for The Atlantic. She's the author of the recent piece, This Literary AI Scandal Changes Everything.
8: Coming up, an in-real-life tour through the Epstein files.
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1: This is On the Media. I'm Michael Lowinger.
8: And I'm Brooke Gladstone. A few months ago, the Justice Department released on its website its last tranche of Epstein files, a tangled thicket of PDFs. Some 30 public figures, mostly foreign politicians, businessmen, academics, and lawyers, have faced some sort of reckoning for their involvement with Jeffrey Epstein as a result of the files. But America's most powerful seem to have been left relatively unscathed.
16: The president has lied about being on Epstein's plane, and the unredacted files prove that. There's a lot in here.
8: Pennsylvania Rep. Madeline Dean questioning Acting Attorney General Todd Blanche earlier this week as part of the House of Representatives' investigation into the federal government's handling of the Epstein files. It's worth noting here that while some 3.5 million documents in the government's files on Epstein have been made public, roughly 2.5 million have not.
16: There's also this set of files. This is investigation into the potential co-conspirators of Jeffrey Epstein. It's all covered up. The American people are not stupid. They know that when members of Congress have to go in and actually unredact to try to find the truth for these victims, something is corrupt. Something is corrosive.
8: On a sticky day last month, I stepped into the cool interior of what had been an art gallery to behold the files in real life, at least those we've been authorized to see.
17: In late March, we downloaded all of the Epstein files from the Department of Justice website, printed them out, bound them into volumes, and brought them here.
8: David Garrett is a luxury wine entrepreneur from Michigan and the co-founder of the nonprofit Institute for Primary Facts. He organized this exhibit to shine a spotlight on the decades-long relationship between Jeffrey Epstein and Donald Trump, its synergies and synchronicities. The exhibit was open to the public in New York City for several weeks in May.
17: 3.5 million files ends up being about 3,500 volumes of 800 pages each.
8: They're all in this room?
17: We couldn't fit them all in here, so we have a few downstairs. But yeah, 17,000 pounds of evidence.
8: At that moment, I was standing in front of a bookcase filled with volumes and stark white binders, and I pulled out volume 2,742. As released by the Department of Justice of the United States, the Donald J. Trump and Jeffrey Epstein Memorial Reading Room, published by the Trumpsonian. I laughed.
17: So this all started when the Smithsonian took down the exhibits of Trump's impeachments. You know, I kind of lost it a little bit. I mean, I'd been listening to too many podcasts and yelling at the TV for 10 years. But when the Smithsonian decided to bow to the Trump administration and rewrite history, I thought we need some place that's going to actually preserve the truth.
8: I think a lot of people might think that, wow, it really takes a long time to Xerox all those files. We know that it took a long time for Ellsberg to get the Pentagon Papers Xeroxed, but that was a walk in the park compared to this.
17: There were really two problems getting everything printed. The first one was technical. All of these files are heavily redacted. And when you redact a digital file, they go over the redacted material three times with full black. It's completely gone. The problem is that's so much ink that if you put it through a printer, it'll tear the paper. So we had to go through all 3.5 million files and correct each pixel that was 300% black to a format that could be printed. But the bigger problem was really political. The first printer that we sent this project to came back and said, "We work with a lot of lawyers. We're really worried that if they find out that we printed this, they're not going to work with us anymore." a second printer. One of their biggest investors was a Trump supporter. We finally found some printers that are super courageous, and we got very lucky.
0: And the locations?
17: We had a very bad day when we lost both the printer and our first location on the same day. We literally sat down and said, is this too hard? We probably looked at five different places.
0: And they turned you down.
17: Yeah, a bunch of them turned us down, yeah. And this exhibit, the reason that Donald Trump's name is on it is really for two reasons. One is what he shares with Jeffrey Epstein is dozens and dozens of allegations of sexual assault. They're both convicted felons. So putting their names together really makes sense.
0: Trump's name is cited
17: more than 38,000 times throughout the documents. People can draw their own conclusions from that. But my point is this. He shouldn't

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1: And we pulled them down, and I sat down with her downstairs, and she showed me her name, her address, her birthday, her social security number.
2: Things that were supposed to be redacted.
1: A picture of her driver's license. She was 17 when she did the FBI interview. And so she talked about some of her friends that she had told about it. Those friends' names are unredacted. It is criminal what the Department of Justice has done in causing additional harm to the victims and survivors and exposing them. I don't know who to see about it when the Department of Justice breaks the law.
2: He walks us towards the back of the room and to a display, the famous picture of Trump and Epstein, and Trump's got his hand on his shoulder. They're both smiling. And then there's a pretty extensive timeline. Three, actually. One on top of the other, on top of the other.
1: The top one is Jeffrey Epstein, his dozens of allegations of sexual assault, his felony conviction. The bottom timeline is Donald Trump and his dozens of allegations of sexual assault and his felony convictions. And in the middle, you see all these famous photos of them together. We built this timeline to create context, so you would know when these photos were taken and all of the allegations of sexual assault by both men. The notes that you see that are tacked to the timeline are all from survivors that have been here over the course of the last few days. They see themselves on the timeline, and they asked if they could include themselves.
2: This one here from Marina Lacerda, parentheses, minor victim one. My first time in Epstein's house, I was only 14 years old. He gained my confidence and groomed me till he was able to rape, abuse, and take my childhood away. Today I am 37 and reclaiming my power, and I encourage every woman not to forget that power is always within. Love, Marina. This happened to her in 2002 alongside a profile of Epstein in New York Magazine. Trump said, I've known Jeff for 15 years, terrific guy, a lot of fun to be with. It's even said that he likes beautiful women as much as I do, and many of them are on the younger side. Same year as Marina's encounter.
3: When she was 14.
2: Yeah.
1: This is in 2005, the same year the federal probe into Epstein started. And Danny writes here that she was trafficked to Epstein in 2004 at 17 years old. Jeffrey used dance, my ballet background, and my mom's brain tumor against me to get what he wanted. Demand from the powerful still exists. We have to make it safer.
2: This is around the same time that Trump wrote that birthday card?
1: Yeah, she put it on the timeline right above Trump's famous birthday card.
2: And 2000, the same year where there's the famous foursome photo of Trump, Melania, Epstein, and Ghislaine Maxwell photographed together at Mar-a-Lago. This is when Virginia Jeffrey was recruited at Mar-a-Lago. She was 16 years old. She became one of the most prominent voices against Epstein. Later, she killed herself. Lisa Phillips, around the same time, brought by boat from Tortola. She writes in this note on your wall, she met Prince Andrew on the same day. Epstein, she writes, abused me.
1: Yeah, so everything that's happening now with transparency and accountability, as flawed as it is because of these amazingly brave women who stood up and refused to go away. The pictures that you see here are them speaking out in front of Congress to get the Epstein Files Transparency Act passed. And then two of these photos are from the very famous public service announcement advertisement that ran during the Super Bowl, with all of the survivors holding up pictures of themselves the year they met Jeffrey Epstein.
4: After years of being kept apart, we're standing together.
5: Standing together.
4: Because this girl deserves the truth.
5: Because she deserves the truth.
6: Because we all deserve the truth.
2: On the timeline, there's a girl, she looks maybe 13 or 14, smiling for her class photo. This was the year she met Epstein, 1991. And she leaves a note. Jess Michaels, raped by Jeffrey Epstein, brought to him by a woman who would go on

0: to work for Epstein for 18 plus years.
1: So what we have in the middle is...
0: Next, David Garrett brings us to a draped box. Inside, there are 1,400 electric candles.
1: Each one of those candles represents one of the victims of Jeffrey Epstein. Each one of them is alive.
2: You found that people looking at it had a tendency to start counting.
1: Yeah, I think they start counting first to just say, how many are there? And some people will stand here for 20 minutes or a half an hour. What we're surrounded by are 3.5 million files. It's the problem with big numbers. How do you know what 3.5 million files looks like? Well, now you can see it. But the same thing is true with 1,400 victims. How do you know what 1,400 little girls looks like? 10 is a volleyball team. 20 is a lacrosse team. 1,400 fills a theater.
0: Downstairs, the walls are blanketed with so many more handwritten notes, but these are written by the guests.
1: This was our overflow room originally, where we have some more bookshelves and a few hundred last books. And we created a space down here where people that come through, if they want to call the Department of Justice, they can sit at that table and call and ask, demand that all of the files be released and that they be properly redacted. And then here at this table, people leave notes. We had one corkboard. We thought we'd only need one for the whole time that we were here. There are now maybe 20 corkboards.
2: Here's one that says, we live in a prison with free monsters. We are not things. All this happened in the, quote, best country in the world. Are we great yet?
1: So a lot of people that come through are survivors of sexual abuse or sexual assault themselves. A lot of women need a moment after seeing the exhibit upstairs and want to express themselves down here. We've seen dozens and dozens of survivors come through this space.
2: There's one that says, why do men in power keep trying to protect us from imaginary threats and ignoring the real ones? Burn it all down. You call this enterprise a pressure campaign. How so?
1: A year ago, when the authors of the Epstein Files Transparency Act were contemplating that piece of legislation, everybody thought it'll never pass, it'll never be law. But because these incredibly brave women went to Capitol Hill and demanded that this law be passed, because millions and millions of people called their congresspeople, it passed the House with only one no vote. It passed the Senate unanimously, and the president signed it. What that means is that if we work together, democracy can still work. That's what I hope we can do a small part of here, get people excited. We've already done maybe 1,500 calls to the Department of Justice. We hope to demand that all the files be released, that they be properly redacted this time, and that there is real transparency that drives towards real accountability.
2: The Institute for Primary Facts is primarily an anti-corruption organization. Is that wrong?
1: It's a pro-democracy, right? But I think that's the same thing. Corruption is the tool of autocrats to kill democracies.
2: But Primary Facts don't seem to have much purchase in the current political climate. People seem to be immune.
1: I'm not sure if it's the people. I think it might be the medium. You make more money the more attention you get on social media. The things that get the most attention sometimes aren't true. You just have no idea when you're looking through your phone. So when I say the Institute for Primary Facts, what I'm hoping that we can do is use in real life, use tactile experiences. Get away from your phone and come in and see what we've done here. It's really hard to ignore. You can't scroll past it when you're walking through this room.
2: So many people are able to tisk-tisk at what happened with Jeffrey Epstein and move on. You clearly can't. Just talking about it made you something that the listeners couldn't see, but really upset. Why can't you pass it by? I have two daughters. How old are yours?
1: I have a daughter who's 26 and one who's 15. I imagine that I'll have granddaughters someday. There have always been monsters. But for 250 years, we have the rule of law. And the rule of law meant that we could feel confident that regardless of who the perpetrator was, we could hold them accountable. And if we could hold them accountable, then there would be a deterrent for people to do it in the future. Well, what is the deterrent now? They've all gotten away with it. I don't think that's providing a safe environment for my daughters and granddaughters. Let's have some real accountability.
2: Look, I've been a reporter for a long time. I've often told young reporters that it's like water dropping on a stone to change things. You need a billion drops to even slightly redirect the flow. Are your hopes for this reasonable?
1: Maybe, even if they're unreasonable. Real change is a small group of people trying to do impossible things. That's the only way that change has ever happened. I think that a lot of people are hungry for change. So let's do it.
2: Thank you so much.
1: Thank you.
2: While Garrett was guiding us through the tour, a woman in a long navy dress slipped into the exhibit. He introduced her as Andrea Sterling, an online content creator, and also a survivor of one of Epstein's notorious assaults on minors. She agreed to sit down with me downstairs amid the spillover volumes and all those encouraging corkboards and tell me what happened to her.
3: I was 17, and I recently moved from Colombia, and a friend of mine casually invited me. It was like, hey, you know, I have this gig. There's this rich guy, and I give him a massage. There were no details. It was easy for me to accept, too, because she always invited me to very normal events. Barbecues, friends that were our age, very normal. So when she invited me, it was a little strange, but to be honest with you, I trusted it. He clearly had a technique. Two cleaning ladies opened the door for me and his residence here in New York City. They put me in an office. In the office, you can acknowledge all the pictures. Now that I'm older, I'm like, oh, they did it on purpose. For you to feel like safe, like, oh, he's with politicians. What bad can happen? Which is the trap. That's a trap.
2: You think famous people won't behave that way?
3: I thought so. I go with the two girls who brought me to the massage room, and quickly I realized that it's not all about a massage. It was not a massage. He just continued, and you're trapped. Some girls freeze. I was kind of fighting on it, but then froze, and it was a disgrace. It was.
2: You felt shame? You felt shame?
3: Unfortunately, that's it's hard to explain. I don't understand how did I carry that didn't belong to me and didn't belong to any of the girls. So I leave whenever I could leave. I stopped talking to the friends that brought me there. But now I understand that there were the victims too. They were minors. They were even younger than me.
2: So then there's this exhibit of the Epstein files. How did you get here? How did you happen to walk in? You never even made your name public.
3: No. In 2018 or 19, when I saw him, I recognized him. I didn't want to get involved. I wasn't sure. And I saw a lot of the survivors already talking. And I thought, these girls are so brave. They're already doing it. Something's going to happen, right? And keep on waiting and waiting and waiting. And then I'm like, wait, this is getting darker. I have to step in. I create content in the cannabis industry, in jewelry and traveling. So I create a lot of like fun and comedy content. And I felt like a coward. Now I think it's time to step in and be part of the noise. And that's what I'm doing right now. And then they contact us about this amazing project. And I think this is very helpful because it helps you understand the magnitude. And these are only half of the files. I call it, these are the vanilla files, even though they're very dark. But I think they gave us the safer files. Imagine the other ones.
2: I understand that you allowed your name to be used here for the first time?
3: So I opened up in Latin America only, Telemundo, Univision, in the United States only from here yesterday in public.
2: Wow. And so your strongest reaction to this enterprise was
3: putting my name in the timeline and to see how many people are with us and they take their time to actually come here and write a note to encourage us to keep going. A lot of survivors, they've been talking since 1996, 1998.
2: And the shame you mentioned?
3: The shame is gone. That's why I decided to talk. The shame, you understand when you're an adult.
2: You've been an adult for a while, but
3: yeah.
2: It didn't
3: hit me until recently. I mean, it has been a process. I did have some therapy prior, worked on some of the things, but what am I going to be ashamed of? I wasn't the 55-year-old hiring minors to hire older minors. So the shame is not mine. Yeah.
2: We're very lucky you walked in.
3: Oh, no, thank you. I'm very lucky to meet you.
2: The Donald J. Trump and Jeffrey Epstein Memorial Reading Room has closed in New York, but it's next headed to Washington, D.C.
4: That's it for this week's show. 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Travis Mannon is our video producer.
2: Our technical director is Jennifer Munson, with engineering help from Jared Paul. 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I'm Brooke Gladstone.
4: And I'm Micah Loewinger.
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8: 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I'm Katie Knoll. Here is the ABC 27 weather forecast for this weekend. Tonight, expect some thunderstorms between 5 and 11, leaving behind a patchy fog. The storms may give some much-needed rain after central Pennsylvania's dry stretch. Temperatures tonight will drop to a low of 65. Sunday, warm and breezy, with temperatures climbing back up to a high of 87. A front will drop south of the area, but it won't bring the cooler air until Monday, low of 63.
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11: Welcome to Left, Right, and Center, everybody. What do voters want? Is it the right personality fit in a candidate? Is it all about endorsements? You know, President Trump says this is the choice. Okay, got it. Or could it be about connecting with a candidate on issues that matter to, say, your family? Something just happened in Iowa. A Republican backed by the president lost his primary to a farmer who spoke about understanding the pain of high fertilizer prices and cancer caused by pesticides. So was this some rebuke of Trump or just voters looking for the right person to make their lives better? Later, critics say people in ICE detention are facing horrific conditions. Trump won over a lot of voters, arguing that tough immigration policies are needed to keep the country safe. Does what's unfolding at these detention centers cross a line? And one listener asks, when AI political ads cross a line. All of that is coming up on Left, Right, and Center.
12: Live from NPR News in Washington, I'm Nora Rahm. Israel has used white phosphorus over civilian areas in Lebanon, according to the New York Times. White phosphorus is a chemical that can cause burns and other injuries. NPR's Stephen Bisaha has more.
13: White phosphorus is not banned under international law and can be used to create smokescreens or mark military targets. But Badr Hassan with Amnesty International says it is illegal to use over civilian areas due to its indiscriminate harm.
14: The likelihood of its causing suffering, causing damage, causing long-term damage as well, both to the respiratory system and burns.
13: Human Rights Watch says Israel used white phosphorus over Lebanese homes in March, and The Times says the substance was used as recently as last week. NPR has not independently verified those claims, and Israel denies using the substance in a way that violates international law. Stephen Basaha, NPR News.
15: The prediction market companies are spending millions of dollars on influencers to promote the sites on social media. But as NPR's Bobby Allen reports, some of the creators are spreading misinformation about elections.
16: Polymarket and Kalshi are paying influencers up to $500 per post to spread the word about prediction markets, where people can bet on everything from the color of President Trump's tie to war to election outcomes. In recent weeks, some of those paid influencers have been spreading fabrications about the Los Angeles mayor's race, claiming without evidence that the process has been beset with fraud. After NPR pointed this out to Kalshi, the company asked influencers to take down posts. Polymarket never responded to requests for comment. Misinformation experts say it's a preview of what's to come ahead of the midterms. Fears also persist about the markets themselves, which can be manipulated by bad actors or bettors aligned with one candidate. Bobby Allen, NPR News.
15: The Supreme Court is in the final weeks of its 2025-2026 term. There are still 23 decisions yet to be announced. NPR's Carrie Johnson reports a major one concerns President Trump's efforts to end birthright citizenship, that babies born in the U.S. are U.S. citizens.
17: The biggest case of this term and the one that's most important to President Trump involves immigration, specifically that executive order he signed on day one after he returned to the White House. That order would strip the guarantee of birthright citizenship to babies born on American soil. For more than a century, people have understood the 14th Amendment to ensure all persons born here are Americans. At oral argument, the Trump administration had a rough go of things. Even several of the conservative justices cast doubt on the administration's position.
15: NPR's Carrie Johnson reporting. A new poll finds the public is evenly divided on whether the Supreme Court is motivated by law or politics. But a majority of those questioned, 79%, approve term limits for the justices. This is NPR News. Pope Leo began a week-long trip to Spain today. In Madrid, he urged the Spanish people to set polemics aside and invest in educating young people to appreciate diversity and complexity. He's to speak Monday to both chambers of the Spanish Parliament, a first for the Pope. Peruvians elect their new president tomorrow, with polls indicating most are deeply unhappy with the stark far-left versus far-right choice. From Lima, Simeon Tagle has more on the story.
18: For the third time in the last four elections, Peruvians face a polarizing choice of presidential candidates. Far-right candidate Keiko Fujimori or a far-left opponent, Roberto Sanchez. The election comes after years of political chaos, runaway corruption, and rising street crime. Many voters blame the outgoing scandal-racked Congress, dominated by Keiko's popular force party. She is promising to build maximum security prisons and send the army into the streets. Sanchez, a member of that Congress, plans to nationalize large chunks of the economy and curb imports. The tightly contested election is expected to be decided by the unusually high number of undecided voters, who are dissatisfied with both candidates. For NPR News, I'm Simeon Tagle in Lima, Peru.
15: In women's tennis, Russian teenager Mira Andreeva won the French Open today. It's her first Grand Slam title. In hockey, the Carolina Hurricanes play the Vegas Golden Knights tonight in Las Vegas for Game 3 of the Stanley Cup Final. That series is tied at one game apiece. I'm Nora Rahm, NPR News.
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0: Welcome to another Left, Right, and Center, everybody. I'm David Green. Well, six more states had their primaries this past week, and with every passing vote, we are looking for signs of what voters really want for the direction of our country, and also figuring out who is going to control Congress. One big question we are asking today, is a Trump endorsement a sure win for a Republican in a primary? It sure seems so for a while, from Indiana to Louisiana to Texas, but then Iowa this past week said, hang on, everybody. Trump's pick for governor there, Congressman Randy Feenstra, lost the primary to farmer and businessman Zach Lane. Here is Lane.
1: We were outspent, opposed by the establishment, told to wait our turn. Well, tonight the people of Iowa had something to say about that, that we're not going to wait anymore.
0: Mo Lathy is here on the left. Sarah Isger is here on the right. And Sarah, I just want to make sure I heard what Zach Lane said there correctly. He is calling his opponent, the guy he just beat, the guy who had Trump's backing, the establishment. Is that where we are in our politics? What just happened in Iowa?
22: Okay, let's break down how this works. The establishment is a bad word because we live in an era where people are mistrustful of institutions, mistrustful of elites. And this is one small piece of what has broken Congress. This idea that if you compromise and legislate, that you are part of the establishment, and therefore not legislating is when you're really a man of the people. So then you can't legislate. So then Congress doesn't do anything.
0: That sounds like a dangerous sort of framing to say in our politics. If you are making deals and compromising, it means that you're not a person of the people and we don't want you in office.
22: And this is why we can't have nice things.
0: Well, I want to be careful here with Lane's victory, because it's easy to say, oh my God, this is a rebuke of President Trump because the guy Trump endorsed lost. But also, it felt like maybe it was more about Lane meeting the moment for where Iowans might be. I mean, he's a farmer. He could believably talk about preserving family farms. He could talk about the impact of high fuel and fertilizer prices. He got the backing of the RFK Jr. crowd for addressing the state's increasing cancer rates and their connection to pesticides. I mean, here's a bit more from his victory speech.
1: We have to find out what Big Ag and Big Pharma knew about the safety of their products and when they knew it. And we need to direct our great state universities to use every resource at their disposal to fight this cancer epidemic and end it.
0: I mean, Mo, is he just a good candidate? Should we stop coming up with these narratives about whether Trump gets his candidate or doesn't?
23: Yeah, I think it is wise to stop trying to create universal narratives in this primary season. And I think this last Tuesday proved that. The narratives that were solidifying before Tuesday in some places got shattered. In this Iowa primary, I guess it does show that Trump's endorsement, it cannot help some candidates. His guy was a notoriously bad campaigner. And like that matters and should not be overlooked in the search for some sort of narrative. But I do think you're right that at least in this race, meeting the moment seemed to matter. He seemed to be talking about those things that Iowa farmers actually cared about. And remember, Iowa farmers or farmers in general have been really hit hard by the double whammy of Trump's war in Iran, jacking up the cost of diesel and fertilizer, as well as before that, the tariffs, which hit farmers particularly hard. So I think there was some level of anxiety. I'm not saying farmers are going to abandon the president wholesale by any stretch of the imagination, but I do think they were ripe for someone to come in and deliver a different kind of message, and he did that.
0: Well, I wonder, as we think about the messages that we should be paying attention to when it comes to this president, I mean, maybe this race was not the moment to say that the headline is Trump's guy, Feenstra, does not win. But if you look at what happened in Congress, you had House Republicans crossing the aisle to vote with Democrats, passing a bill to limit the president's war powers on Iran, the war that you just brought up, Mo. I mean, this is symbolic for now. It would need 2/3 to break a veto, but do you see the dynamics of these midterms, Sarah, starting to play out in Congress and actual votes like this?
22: Donald Trump has made very clear to the Republicans in Congress that he does not care if they win or lose or dry up shriveled along the side of the road. And so, not surprisingly, you're starting to see Republicans try to save themselves. And really, we've been seeing this for about 9-10 months since last November. We started to see Republicans sort of break these little moments. And I think I remember even saying, you know, are we starting to see some lame duck behavior from other, you know, people? And how will this play out for J.D. Vance, right? Because the second they start treating J.D. Vance as the de facto leader of the party is the second Donald Trump loses his mind and starts dragging down J.D. Vance. Now, I think very smartly, you have not seen J.D. Vance sticking his head very far out, Marco Rubio keeping a relatively low political profile. But now Republicans are starting to panic. Every number that you could possibly look at right now is really bad for Republicans. You know, the economy, the president and, you know, approval rating, these very, very basic things. The only thing they have going for them is that Democrats are also incredibly unpopular and not doing themselves any favors with candidate selection. So kind of a race to the bottom on that front.
0: Well, Mo, let me ask you about Democrats. They're sort of polling, but also their brand. I mean, some of the strongest emerging challengers to Republicans for Senate seats are not Democrats. They're independents in Montana and South Dakota. The independents running raised more money than the Democrats. And that dynamic is also playing out, you know, in the Idaho and Nebraska Senate races. How do Democrats salvage their brand in some of these middle of the country states? Or is there a case for letting independents rise up and let them do the work and chip away? It does seem like a moment of Republican vulnerability, but how are Democrats figuring that out, especially when there seems to be a streak of independents who seem to be building momentum?
23: And this isn't the first time we've seen this in some of these ruby red states. John Tester talks about this all the time in Montana, about how the Democratic brand in Montana is sort of in the toilet. But what's interesting is you're seeing in some of these ruby red states, Republican incumbents, Republican candidates in open seats who are feeling pressure themselves. And so, yeah, Democrats sometimes will say, well, if our brand can't unseat this person, but we can still deny them their seat with an independent who may be friendlier to us, we'll take that bet. It shows just how toxic the Democratic brand is, particularly in rural America. That's where most of these, where you're seeing this dynamic play out the most.
22: But Mo, wait, I have a question about this, because my impression is that they are running as independents because the brand is so toxic, but they are in fact Democrats. They just don't want to associate themselves with the Democratic brand, but they're like, here are my policy positions. And it's like a Democratic policy platform, but like literally the word Democrat is so.
23: Yeah, I guess we're saying the same thing.
22: Yeah, you know,
23: I was saying that these are independents who are friendlier to Democrats, right? So yeah, I guess we're saying the same thing. And so that just shows the problem with the brand there. But that's in a handful of states. Democrats need to figure out, we've talked about this on the show a million times, that the biggest predictor of how you're going to vote these days is not ideology, it's geography. The closer you are to the downtown of a major city, the more likely you are going to vote for a Democrat. The further away you are from the downtown of a major city, the more likely you are going to vote for a Republican. That's been one of the biggest predictors over the last three cycles. And Democrats are really, really struggling in rural America. And it's one of the reasons why you see Democrats getting overly excited about places like Iowa, right? Here we are in a state that Donald Trump won by double digits, that is heavily rural, heavily agricultural. And yet the Republicans seem to be struggling a bit. Democrats are hopeful, but it's going to take more than one election cycle, and it's going to take a different kind of campaign and a different kind of candidate to appeal in those areas.
22: But this is what's sort of interesting to me, David. What Mo is describing is splitting a political party into two. You can't use the word Democrat in these states because that is associated with progressive language police, wokeism, non-commonsensical language.
0: Right.
22: And so in all of these states that we're talking about, you can run on a more populist, economically socialism platform, and that can be very popular. You just
0: Your goal is to unseat Republicans. The goal is the same as the Democrats, but it's a different brand. And I guess to Sarah's point, Mo, does that worry you? If you have to change the word, okay?
23: No, this is
0: you're
23: what
0: worried.
23: I'm saying.
0: You're officially worried. Okay,
23: this is what I'm saying. The Democrats have to do some real work to figure out how to appeal to voters in these areas, particularly in rural America, or else they will never become viable, and they're going to continue to play this game.
22: But this is the problem. You are viable in these other states, like your urban areas. So you have, you know, Zora Mamdani winning in New York on, you know, what amounts to a very progressive, the exact things that make the Democratic brand toxic in these other states. And so you can't adopt the Democratic brand of these independent candidates, or you lose the urban appeal and the progressive enthusiasm. And so I think we're really watching the Democratic Party split into two different parties in a way that the Republican Party just kind of collapsed into the MAGA brand. That's not happening on the Democratic side, because they would be permanently in the minority if they kept only the urban progressive voters, because they would lose so many states that aren't, I mean, I can like name them on one hand, but it's like they're not on a coast.
23: Look, I mean, this isn't the first time we've seen it. We've seen it by Republicans in the past. Lowell Weicker, if you all remember him, was a Republican congressman from Connecticut. And as the Republican Party started to really, really lose steam in the 90s in New England, he became an independent and ran for governor as an independent. He was still acted like a Republican in many ways, but New England is becoming as hostile to Republicans as rural America is becoming to Democrats. So both parties have played this game in the past. Rather than figure out the root of how they can overcome and be competitive and become a truly national party, this has become the short-term fix. And shocker to everybody, parties sometimes take short-term fixes in order to win an election instead of dealing with the underlying problem.
0: Can I ask you about the counter to all of this, the weird sort of perplexing thing that's happening in a large city where a Democrat might be having trouble being mayor of Los Angeles? I mean, Karen Bass, their vote's still being counted, but it's very possible that she's going to be running against Pratt, who is a social media star, Spencer Pratt. I mean, people knew him from The Hills. As the intro to that show said, the rest is still unwritten. We don't know where this is going. But like, Mo, you were saying that large cities, it's like if you live closer to big cities, you vote for Democrats. Like, here's a D-list star attracting attention. What does this reflect anything about these sort of global changing politics that you both are talking about?
23: Well, it reinforces what I said at the top, which is stop trying to extrapolate national lessons from you know, every single race.
0: Spencer Pratt says he's deeply religious. He's sort of MAGA mold.
22: But this is what's amazing, right? He's not running as a Republican or as MAGA, but his ads about lowering crime, that you can walk down the sidewalk without stepping in human poop. Those things everyone, like from the Democratic side, is saying code right wing. And it's like, that will not be good as an election criteria if lowering crime and livability and government competence, you think code right wing, because people are going to pick government competence over time. And the Karen Bass stuff has just been, I think, quite egregious after the fires.
0: So the government incompetence line is something that could work for anyone to kind of unseat.
22: Especially when you attack it as like, oh, that's right wing. And it's like, well, then I guess I'm right wing.
23: And I think it's particularly acute in mayoral races,
22: yes,
23: right? Where people, those are typically not ideologically driven races. And it's where people feel results the most. And so Karen Bass had a rough start. And so I'm not surprised. What's interesting is that she was the first candidate to make it into the runoff in this race.
0: Yeah. I mean, she's the incumbent in name recognition. And
23: whereas they still don't have, they haven't, you know, at least as of this moment, they hadn't called the first person in the governor's race yet.
22: I mean, the fact that they can't even count the votes fast enough might go to the government competence issue.
23: That's a whole different conversation. But she, you know, she's not without her supporters.
22: The Iowa Democratic Party couldn't count the votes. There's sort of a theme here.
23: How is this Republican Party doing after 2020 in carrying the banner of being good vote counters?
22: Oh, no. They're just denying the fact of the vote. Totally different issue.
0: Steve Lopez, longtime LA Times columnist, says, here we go. We could be in for one of the more remarkable electoral adventures in city history, with a complete novice and MAGA conservative going up against a liberal career politician in a deep blue city and state full of people who are tired of hearing excuses from Democrats. That set it up for you, Mo? Is that fair?
23: Maybe. We'll see. I mean, I'm not saying that there's no resonance in what he's saying, right? People are pissed off. They're pissed off at a lack of results across the country. They will blame parties that are in power. What I am saying, though, is let's kind of wait and see how this shakes out. If he is in the second slot in the runoff, he will have gotten there with probably barely 30% of the vote. And will the rest of the, you know, the voters who voted for other non-Spencer Pratt, non-Karen Bass candidates consolidate around the Democrat, or are they going to go for the change agent? I'd be surprised. But when given the choice between the devil they know and the reality TV star who's never done anything to show that he can get results,
22: they'll just elect him president.
23: Exactly.
0: And with that, we will take a break. We do want to hear what you think about all of this. Join the Left, Right, and Center Substack. We'd love to have you there. 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Mo and Sarah and I are going to come back and talk about the treatment of people who are being held in ICE detention centers here on Left, Right, and Center.
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0: All right, welcome back to Left, Right, and Center. I'm David Green, here with Mo Alathy and Sarah Isger.
6: Shut down the lady hall!
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0: Sounds we're listening to there from protesters outside Delaney Hall. This was recorded by WABC. Delaney Hall is an ICE detention center in Newark, New Jersey, where 300 inmates are being held, and they are facing inhumane conditions, according to several Democratic lawmakers who visited and vowed to shut the place down. Demonstrators have been stationed outside to try and give inmates their support. Meanwhile, we should say detainees at an ICE facility in Texas have filed a federal lawsuit citing the, quote, horrific conditions they face there as well. And an investigation by the Associated Press found detainees across the country are dying by suicide at an alarming rate. I want to talk about how the country's treating people who have been apprehended by the Trump administration's immigration sweeps, which we should say started a year ago this month and for some time now have been largely out of the headlines, but that might be changing with some of this reporting and this legal action. Mo, let me start with you. I mean, Brookings estimates about 400,000 people have been booked into ICE detention centers since President Trump took office again. I think voters, a lot of them responded to his promise to crack down on immigration violations to try and keep the country safer. I mean, that was his argument. But if what we're hearing represents the norm in a lot of these centers, do you feel like some of those voters might begin to think about this differently? Does this cross a line?
23: I think they already have started to think about it somewhat differently, which is why for the first time, you know, this president's disapproval rating on immigration is higher than his approval rating. Look, I think voters who heard his immigration rhetoric and voted for him did so because they agreed that we should crack down on the border and we should get violent criminals out of the country who shouldn't have been here in the first place.
8: But what they did not sign off on were these sweeping raids that swept up a lot of people who were here legally, some of whom were American citizens. What they did not sign off on was the militarization of these raids that resulted in senseless deaths and murders on the streets of our cities. And I don't think they signed off on rounding people up and keeping them in inhumane conditions. And it's sort of that triple whammy, right? You promised us, Mr. President, I think a lot of these voters are saying, you promised us that you were going to focus on the most violent people and deport them. And what you have done instead is all these other things. And we're not okay with that.
0: Sarah, as I've been reading these stories, like I think about a lot of the conversations that we've had here among the three of us about immigration, that there's like a debate to be had about enforcement. There's a debate to be had about how to handle people who have crossed into our country illegally. Like I just feel like it's important to separate that conversation from the question of how people should be treated when they are detained by our government. I can't get out of my mind this comment when the Associated Press did a lot of their reporting on this. The Department of Homeland Security's acting chief medical officer, Sean Conley, said that these detainees are getting better, more responsive health care than many aliens have ever received in their entire lives. That feels like a dig that is not necessary and isn't really the answering the question as to some of these horrendous incidents that we seem to be learning about.
22: Here's the problem that you guys aren't grappling with. This is a bundle of sticks. This is trade-offs. Voters aren't being offered immigration enforcement and all of these other, you know, nice things that come with it. They're being offered two very stark choices. No serious immigration enforcement or immigration enforcement, but it comes with all of these really negative side effects, let's call them. And if you give voters only that choice, some of them, and it looks like the majority of them, will pick the immigration enforcement with the bad effects rather than a party that does not want to enforce immigration laws at all. So you guys are saying that, like, wouldn't it be nice if we could have a little bit of both? Like, yeah, it would be. Democrats are free to propose that and actually do that. But time and again, they get elected to office and they're not doing it. And so voters were like, we don't believe you. And so if it's a bundle of sticks and you can't take, you know, pick and choose which sticks you want, then we're going to take the other bundle. And at this point, frankly, I blame the Democratic Party because I think it would be so easy for them to sweep in and be the party of government competence, immigration enforcement that is humane, all sorts of things that wouldn't even really change what their brand is. But again, both parties have been captured by their bases. They're unwilling to reach to the middle. They're unwilling to have persuasion elections. These are turnout elections, base elections. And so large swaths of the middle of the country, including what you two are describing in this very Pollyannish, wouldn't it be nice if we all held hands and sang John Lennon? Nobody's being offered that.
8: I mean, I do recall Democrats pushing forward a border security bill before the 2024 election. And Republicans killing it,
22: yep,
8: because then candidate Trump wanted, right? So there's an—
22: And voters picked candidate Trump because they didn't believe that Democrats would be serious about it. As in, Trump wanted voters to have that choice.
8: The political ploy worked, but Democrats actually did put it forward. If Democrats actually win this election, they've got an opportunity. I'm with you, Sarah. Like, Democrats need to show that they are serious about border security, but in a better way.
22: Yeah, that's all they would have to do. But voters right now don't believe they'll do it because of the presidencies of Obama and Biden.
8: So I think it's an opportunity for Democrats. But I don't think voters right now are happy. You're right. They're not happy with this binary choice. You point to them looking at the failures of Democrats when they were in charge, but they're seeing play out live every single day the failures of this administration now that they're in charge.
22: Totally.
8: They don't feel safer as they see American citizens getting gunned down in the streets by a militarized federal government. They don't feel safer because nannies or day workers are getting yanked out of churches or schools or Home Depot parking lots. They don't feel safer because of any of that. So this is where the opportunity presents itself politically.
22: But I don't see a lot of Democrats running on immigration enforcement. And by the way, just to prove how much I agree with you on this case that I read today was from Alabama. This guy, who is an American citizen of, you know, Mexican origin, born here, to be clear, but his parents are from Mexico, keeps getting stopped over and over again violently by ICE and detained. And then he shows them his real ID and they're like, well, that could be fake because he works in construction. And there's nothing this guy can do because over and over again, he's Hispanic, he looks Hispanic, and he works in construction. And so every time they like violate property rights by coming on this construction site, throw him to the ground, like every week. Like, this isn't gonna work in a country that is supposed to have the rule of law. I'm totally agreeing with you.
8: Yep.
22: But Graham Plattner isn't running on immigration enforcement.
0: All right, you're listening to Left, Right, and Center from KCRW. I want to keep this conversation going about ICE detention, immigration. Sarah, I want to kind of come back. Well, it's kind of what both of you were saying. I think there is a really serious political and policy question to answer here. And some of the politics, you know, as we said, are there Democrats who would come out and say the conditions at these ICE detention centers are deplorable? But also, like, we're running on a platform of we understand that tough enforcement is necessary. We're not hearing that from Democrats in the kind of political policy conversation. But also, like, it's okay for that conversation to happen and to make an argument for humane treatment of human beings. Like, and that's on the administration that is actually running these detention centers. Like, this Associated Press story, an Albanian man's pain grew so unbearable, he pulled out his own tooth as he languished for months in New Mexico. A Honduran mother of two said she was hospitalized for a heart problem after she was denied blood pressure medication in Florida. A Venezuelan man said his leg grew purple and swollen from flesh-eating bacteria. Like, we can have the debate about where both parties might be sort of living in the extremes, and that is a huge problem. But, like, I don't want to forget the people who are suffering here.
22: Base elections. Meaning the reason you're not hearing Democrats say we should treat people humanely but also shut down the southern border is because they are catering to their base. The reason you're hearing Republicans say we're going to shut down the southern border and we don't care what it takes is because they're catering to their base. It's the exact same political motivation. You're just seeing the different manifestations of it.
0: That's why this doctor at DHS said, oh, aliens are getting the best treatment because that's playing to a very small base and, yes, and not to the middle of the country.
22: That votes in primaries.
8: Tom Suozzi in New York figured it out. Right. In the last election cycle, he figured out that you could have this conversation and win elections by sort of threading this needle. But look, with this administration, with the Trump administration, part of me thinks that the cruelty is part of the message.
22: It is. It's part of the deterrence to deter people from wanting to come because you're not going to get free health care. You're not going to get to stay up at a holiday, you know, Ramada.
0: But does that include treating people like dirt in the detention centers? Like, I mean, is that?
22: Yeah, David, it does. It's the family separation policy. It's all of it. The point is, do not come. And that's the Republican message.
0: You think this administration is deliberately allowing these people to suffer in these detention centers to send a message of deterrence?
22: I think they're deliberately indifferent.
0: And is that okay?
8: I think they like these stories. That one, it's a deterrent, but two, that it sets up this choice for voters, right? That we're the ones who are tough and look at Democrats who are out there crying about these inhumane conditions instead of folk. They're more worried about the immigrants than they are about you.
22: They're not crying when an illegal alien drives a truck into a family and kills them.
8: They say that part out loud all the time. But what I think they are underestimating is the tolerance of most Americans at seeing their government treating other people inhumanely.
0: Well, Sarah, where would you draw the line? I mean, in terms of how much to allow this sort of treatment in these detention centers in order to send a message of deterrence?
22: I think it's pretty clear that we have all sorts of legal lines in this country for the requirements and health, you know, needs to be met by anyone who is being held by the government.
0: So they should be following the law, but which I know you believe that. And that's one of the points I want to make about, like, Mark Wayne Mullen, who took over at DHS. Like, he's in this hearing on the Hill this week, and he was being pressed on his department violating a lot of court orders, which is presumably where the rule of law would play out. And this is what he said.
9: If we didn't think courts were politicized, then I would probably be able to answer that. But we see courts over and over again that use their bench for their political opinion, not just the rule of law.
0: Do you buy into that at all, Sarah? I mean, you're saying the rule of law is what's needed to protect people who are like in ICE detention. We have the leader of DHS saying that judges have gotten away from the rule of law because they've become political, and so the administration doesn't need to listen. That's essentially what I'm hearing.
22: Yeah, so that's a performative answer that is meant to be, you know, heard by the base. The administration has not defied or even come close to defying a Supreme Court decision. And when we have sort of, you know, argued over what they're doing at district courts, they have been sanctioned by some of these lower courts where they have felt that they are not abiding by their orders. Some of those have been upheld. Some of them have not been upheld because the appellate court has said, actually, your order wasn't very clear. You can't expect people to follow something if you don't draft your order right. So we have this very muddied sense at, you know, the legal level. But I don't really care what, I mean, don't get me wrong. Politically, it matters a whole lot what the Secretary of the Department of Homeland Security is saying. Legally, it doesn't matter very much because the Department of Justice determines that, not DHS. Not that they're covering themselves in glory these days.
8: Yeah, I was going to say, I'm not sure I want that they are the best arbiter these days. But, you know, one of the messages that's really resonating out there is that Donald Trump doesn't think the rules apply to him. He said he was going to come in to make your life easier. You, the hardworking American who plays by the rules every day and can't seem to catch a break, he said he was going to make your life easier. But he's not playing by the rules. And when the secretary says something like this, it just feeds into that narrative that they are in it for themselves, that this is an administration, whether we're talking about the graft and corruption or whether we're talking about the retribution and punishing political enemies or just thinking that the court decisions don't apply to them. They're not looking out for you. They're looking out for themselves. This plays right into that.
0: All right. We're going to take a break. Sarah Moe and I are going to come back. We're going to talk about an anti-weaponization program that seems like it might be dead and also take a listener question about AI in our politics. All of that's next on Left, Right, and Center.
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0: I'm Rebecca Kesby, host of BBC NewsHour. Today, Ukraine targets Russia's second city with hundreds of drones. A commander tells us it was surprisingly easy. Have Gulf nations been left in an impossible position by Washington's war with Iran? And why food festivals are getting political in France?
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3: All right, we're back with Left, Right, and Center. We are here with Sarah Isger on the right and Moa Lathy on the left. Before the White House could even pull the trigger, sounds like President Trump's $1.8 billion anti-weaponization fund is done.
4: We are not moving forward with the fund.
5: Not moving forward ever.
4: Correct.
5: Oh.
3: That is Acting Attorney General Todd Blanche speaking at a congressional hearing. Oh, is right. It sounded like this was going forward, and we've been talking about it for a while now, but now doesn't seem like it is happening. This fund, we should say, drew a lot of criticism from both sides of the aisle, despite the president saying that anyone of any political persuasion could claim money if they were unfairly targeted by the government. Sarah, I guess I wonder, like, Congress seemed to protest this by leaving Washington, skipping a vote last month on a $70 billion funding package for ICE enforcement. That seemed to work on the White House somehow. You said this was Congress actually doing its job. So what was this? Are you seeing it now that they're backing away from this anti-weaponization fund as a check on the presidency that might have worked?
6: Yes, but.
3: Yes, but.
6: Two problems I have with this. One, where is the legislation to prevent this and future presidents from doing this?
3: Because so much of lawmakers to do legislation. They just leaving town without doing anything to send a message might be the most that we can hope for these days.
6: This is voluntary compliance. And, you know, I think there's big differences between what Obama did and Keep Siegel, but that also was a flagrant abuse of the process.
3: That was the fund of the Obama administration that gave money to indigenous communities who faced racism, that the Trump administration said this was based on in some way.
6: Yeah. So there had been a lawsuit. That was a big difference. But there had not been specific people. And they pulled out money first before they knew how much money the government owed. And then they used the rest of the money to create a commission that Congress had never appropriated money for.
3: You're saying Congress could act on all these things, like, and say, like, these kinds of things are bad, prevent it all, right?
6: That's right. Just because Trump's was worse than Obama's doesn't make Obama's okay and we should stop it all. That's what I would like to see, actual legislation. Two, we've seen this from Trump before, where he turns the amp up to like 35. And then when he volunteers,

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1: At any point, they could re-up it, except all the political pressure will be off. And it reminds me of the bump stocks, right? After Las Vegas, the largest mass shooting in American history by a single gunman, there was enormous pressure to ban bump stocks. Then Trump waved his magic executive order wand, knowing that it would not hold up in court, but it killed all the political pressure so that when the court said that no, a president can't make a new criminal law on a Tuesday afternoon with 10 years in prison, it never went back to Congress. Those bills in both the House and the Senate never came back. And so bump stocks are still legal in the United States because presidents are doing fan service with these things and using the courts when a court, you know, stops them from doing something to be like, oh, my hands are tied. And in the meantime, Congress doesn't step up again.
2: Mo, did we just get played by President Trump in the way Sarah's describing?
3: 1,000%. Everything Sarah just said, underlined 3, 4, 5 times. They didn't guarantee that this thing is dead. It can come back at any time. And the president keeps teasing that he's going to bring it back, right? Within minutes of the acting attorney general saying, we are not going to do this, the president's like, I still love this. You never know. We may do this. Number two, 1,000% what she said about the IRS piece of this, the fact that he has given himself blanket immunity from both criminal and civil penalty when it comes to his taxes. So yeah, we got played there. Number three, lest we think that pulling this back with big air quotes around it is sign of the president understanding that they can only go so far with their retribution tour and that people are finally pushing back and they'll bend to that. Within hours of announcing this walk back on the weaponization fund, the retribution fund, he appointed the administration's sort of chief retribution officer, Bill Pulte, to become the director of national intelligence. I mean, this guy has literally zero experience in the national in the intelligence or national security space, which, by the way, the law creating this position states you must have national security or intelligence experience. There's absolutely zero experience in it. The president just likes him because he's used his current perch overseeing federal housing to go after the president's political enemies. So, yeah, we got played.
2: Yeah, we're all fired up. Fired up is good. And I want to bring in a listener who is also fired up after our conversation that we had on the show last week about AI. Several listeners actually were really concerned about AI and how it might be playing out and will play out in our politics. Take a listen here.
4: I'm Brandon calling in from San Francisco. I've been watching the LA mayor's race, and there's been a wave of AI videos boosting Spencer Pratt, portraying him as Batman and other superheroes, in addition to showing politicians like Karen Bass as the Joker, garnering millions of views online. It left me with a couple questions. First, is this even legal, or is it all just protected satire? And two, right now, Pratt's campaign denies making these videos, so it's all supposedly independent. But going forward, can campaigns and super PACs actually fund this kind of content themselves? And if they do, what would they have to disclose?
2: Did you all see this ad? It was apparently made by a person whose bio says filmmaker. It does show Bass, Gavin Newsom, Kamala Harris eating cake, laughing at people who are begging for them to do something about drug addicts and crime in Los Angeles. And then Spencer Pratt shows up with a crowd to throw tomatoes at them. Sarah, is this legal?
1: Yes, in terms of an independent expenditure using AI to create an ad, no problem. Now, there will still be defamation law, things like that, that you would run up against if they were defamatory. Same as any political ad, actual false things, you can generally have those taken down as well.
2: But looking like Karen Bass and not actually being Karen Bass is not a false thing that could be used in like a defamation suit. An AI version of someone that's entirely created is...
1: Yeah, and I don't think there's any confusion that is Karen Bass, for instance, as the Joker, that was a realistic portrayal. And I guess I would just say, like, if you're uncomfortable with this or don't like it, you know, do you like posting on Twitter, I like this candidate or I don't like this candidate? Because the only thing that's protecting you to allow you

0: you to support or criticize a candidate with your own voice is the same thing that's protecting them from doing this. There, you know, is no line that we could really draw. And this is my whole problem with people who hate on Citizens United. It's like, really? You don't want to protect people from having political speech? Because the government sat there in the oral argument for Citizens United and said they could ban books. They could ban pamphlets that were in favor of or against a candidate that you made. As in, not the candidate. These are independent, you know, voters who have feelings about candidates. And the government was like, yeah, we could ban someone from writing a book that on the last page of the 500-page book says, don't vote for Hillary Clinton. Like, that should scare you far more than a Batman ad.
1: But not just a Batman ad. I'm scared that someone could create, I mean, this, I think, is more clearly like satire, but like, Mo, what is stopping someone from creating an AI, a picture of someone giving a speech that looks like it could be a campaign rally and putting words in their mouth? I mean, couldn't that change the course of
0: an election? You could take down.
1: You could take down.
2: And it's already happened. James Tallarico in Texas, the National Republican Senate Committee, posted an AI-generated ad of him saying things that he didn't actually say. And so, yeah, I'm concerned. Now, I think it is going to be hard to find a way to legally ban the use of AI in political ads. Like, I'm just not sure that that framework exists without stepping on First Amendment issues, as Sarah pointed out. What you are seeing is a few different things, and none of them, I think, go far enough. There's no federal ban, and you're not going to see the federal government do much on this space, but about 30 states now have laws on AI and deep fakes and political ads. Most of them require disclosure, right? So if they, I think the quote was generated or substantially altered using AI, there needs to be a disclosure when it's a campaign or candidate generated product. Much like you see disclosures, the paid for disclosures on television ads, a lot, it's still weak, right? They can do it like in 4-point font and flash it for 3 seconds at the beginning or the end. I would love to see those strengthened a little bit so that it is clearly identified. Not in the case of this Batman ad, is like, whatever. I think most people see that as satire and parody.
1: But for the ones who don't.
2: I think it is important that we have that. But in this case, it wouldn't have solved anything because this was not generated by the campaign.
1: Well, and that's my question for you, Sarah. You're saying that you could take the ad down if it looks like someone is giving a speech, but it's not actually them. But what if that is made by a private citizen? Like, what if this guy who made this ad with the Joker just did an ad with, I don't know, Donald Trump or Gavin Newsom that looked like it was real, like giving a speech at a banquet and saying stuff that they never said? Could that be taken down legally?
0: Let me give you some good news and some bad news on that front. The good news is you can sue that person.
1: For?
0: Defamation, false light, you have various torts that you, if you were harmed by that.
1: You couldn't sue over the Joker stuff because that's more satire, but if you were harmed by something that it looks like it's actually you.
0: Yeah.
1: Okay.
0: The bad news is this like random person on the internet, you may not be able to find them. Even if you sue them, the damage will have already been done. You can only sue them for damage.
1: Video could be out there changing people's votes. Like in,
0: it's someone in some other country, right? Iran has someone doing this.
2: Right.
0: And so
2: right.
0: It's not that I'm dismissing Mo's fears at all. I think this is ripe for foreign interference. And my God, have we seen our adversaries try to influence our elections through social media in things that even we don't need them to be fake. They're able to do it when it's true. I mean, we know how much money and time and energy Russia spent in 2016 on social media trying to gin up racial tensions in this country. And they were incredibly effective at doing it. Many of those sites that you may have seen about Black Lives Matter and stuff were actually just Russian bot farms doing that for both sides. They just wanted to sow chaos in the United States. Iran does this. China does this. AI will simply make them better, faster, stronger at it.
2: Look, Congress couldn't even agree to pass a disclaimer law on internet ads, on social media. The same thing that we have on TV, they couldn't even agree to put it on that. So the notion that they're going to come in to figure this out, I think is laughable. We as voters are going to have to look at this stuff with more skepticism and a more critical eye.
0: and elect people to Congress who will actually do their job.
3: Right.
1: And with that, Brandon, thank you for that question, and keep the questions coming, everybody. We love hearing from you. You can record a voice memo, 30 seconds or so if you can, and send the voice memo to us at lrc@kcrw.org. That's lrc@kcrw.org. Give us your first name, where you're calling from, and we promise we will listen to your question and maybe talk about it on the show. All right, we're going to leave it there and go to our left, right, and center rants and raves. I feel like there's a lot to either rant or rave about today. Sarah, what do you want to rant or rave about?
0: So, you know, when you're really upset about something or just stressed and like the meme online is to tell someone to touch grass. I took that to the extreme this week. My son has planted a garden. He's very, very proud of it. And he planted these sweet peppers.
1: Nice.
0: And I've been watching these little mites crawl all over the sweet peppers. And so yesterday I took about 3 hours off in the afternoon and I sat there and I deloused these pepper plants.
1: You're a good
0: and I
1: mom.
0: Mean, I first took them off by hand and then they kept crawling back on the plant. So then someone suggested citrus. I tried that. They were very much still alive. Then dish soap. Nope, that was too slow acting as well. And I just kept sitting there having to manually get these mites off the plant. Then we went nuclear and got rubbing alcohol, 72% isopropyl for those who have this problem at home. And I mixed it with the lemon juice and the dish soap.
1: Oh, with the citrus.
0: And that was the end of that. And my plants are mite free.
1: But need that concoction.
0: Yeah. And I have ants now coming to pick up the bodies. I'm spending a lot of time staring at this. And I have to tell you, David, it's bringing me a lot of joy. And I really think like our little, you know, lizard brains actually do need to touch grass.
1: This is your mental break from, you know, podcasting and editing and book tour and all that stuff. You need to be extinguishing small insects.
0: Which, you know, I actually feel very mixed about, because if you're in my house, no bugs die in my house.
1: Yes.
0: But, you know, these peppers are very important to my son. So some mites had to die.
1: Yeah. And you have to be a good mom. Yeah. Motherhood takes over for that philosophical never kill an insect thing that you have going on. Okay, Mo.
2: I got a rant. Now that I've got two teenagers, I see more, not from mine, obviously, but I see more of like kids are cruel. And in the latest example of that, there's Wall Street Journal just had an interesting story about a new bullying tactic that's creeping into school cafeterias, where kids are snapping and sharing photos of other students eating lunch. And the shaming tends to kind of fall into one of two categories, apparently. The ugly mouthful, like catching that shot of someone when they're just looking gross.
0: Mastication is gross.
2: Or the lonely eater.
1: Oh, no, that's awful.
2: And they're posting it on text chains, on social media. There was a kid in San Diego who said this has happened to them like 30, 40 times. There was a girl in Ohio who ended up not eating in front of anyone at school again for a full year because of this. Like, kids can be cruel. And in social media, they have the era of social media and phones everywhere, they have no mechanism to escape it, apparently, at any time. So this is yet reason number 2032 why I support keeping phones out of our schools altogether.
1: Which is a debate in Pennsylvania and other places.
2: In a lot of places,
1: thinking about banning it altogether, yeah.
2: Yeah.
0: Well, if you're listening to this show and ate lunch alone in high school, don't worry. I did too.
1: Me too. And sometimes I liked it. Like
0: Same.
1: A lot. Like it. I mean,
2: I still like eating alone. Yeah. Like,
1: I mean, yeah.
0: And we're all ugly eaters. So don't you worry about it, nerds. The nerds end up winning in the end.
1: I don't know if there's a rant or rave. You two travel as much as I do. When you're in hotels, iron or steamer?
2: Steamer.
0: Steamer.
1: Can we rave about steamers?
2: Please.
1: Like I've been staying in one hotel a lot, and the hotel reliably has had a steamer in the room, and I have come to like expect it. And I got to my room at late in the evening, and there was an iron, and I was like,
0: nature. You steaming your t-shirt and jeans? What are you steaming there, David?
1: Like a blazer for the next day? Like just get it ready, steam it. Is that so crazy?
0: We wear a t-shirt every day.
1: I mean, with you two, yeah. But sometimes I've got a blazer behind me. So I think, I don't know if it's a cost thing. I just think, I don't know if anyone out there is begging to keep irons instead of switching to steamers. And I want to rave about hotels.
0: Women can't use iron because we have all these darts, you know, for our boobs. And so you can't really iron around darts. Mm. It's very hard.
1: Okay. I will let you make that argument to the hotels for why they should all have steamers.
0: And it's sexist to have irons.
1: Yes. What she said. So I hope all the hotels out there are hearing us.
0: By the way, you know how we know women are like really coming up in executive world is because now these hotels do have steamers, which is more female friendly. And often they have makeup wipes in the room. That's a new thing that is also for female business travelers. So women, you're taking over that C-suite and I love it.
1: And it's about time. Okay. That's all the time we have. Sarah, Mo, thank you. Thank you to Leo Duran, who's the producer of Left, Right, and Center. Thank you to our executive producer, Arnie Seipel. The show is recorded and mixed by Nick Lamponi. Thank you to Jason Munduck. I hear it's So Good Media in Lancaster, Pennsylvania, for hosting me. Todd M. Simon composed our theme music. 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
1: Hugh Schofield there reporting from what sounds like a pretty rowdy, enormous... 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
1: This is Rebecca Kesby with NewsHour live from the BBC in London. And earlier on the programme, we were hearing about the latest in the war between Russia and Ukraine. Now, 4 years after Russia's full-scale invasion of Ukraine, a new opera has been commissioned by the Metropolitan Opera in New York. It premiered this week in Poland. It's inspired by the war, particularly the eastern city of Kherson, one of the worst affected cities in this war. Here's a flavour of the music.

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6: I'm Janine Herbst with these headlines. President Trump has pardoned Stephen Beyer, a former Republican congressman who served nearly 2 years in prison for making illegal stock trades once he left office and was working as a consultant and a lobbyist. He maintains his innocence. Pope Leo is in Spain today, the first visit by a pope to that country in 15 years. He was greeted by the king and queen this morning, and he'll also talk with migrants in a visit to the Canary Islands. Leo will also address both houses of the Spanish Parliament. And at the French Open today, Russian teenager Mira Andreeva won her first Grand Slam title. At 19, she's the youngest player to win the women's single title since Monica Seles won at 18 in 1992. I'm Janine Herbst, NPR News.

0: Got mosquitoes? 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
0: How does it work? Why isn't it available? Ross Anderson of The Atlantic on what might be the next frontier of mosquito control. 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